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0: For NPR News, this is a special presentation from Sources and Methods 25 years after 9/11. What have we learned? I'm Mary Louise Kelly. We'll rejoin my conversation before a live audience at NPR here in Washington. Jean Harmon, Congress did reconvene that night. Congress passed the AUMF, the Authorization for the Use of Military Force. 3 days later, September 14th, the next month, October 2001, y'all passed the Patriot Act, which vastly expanded surveillance and law enforcement powers. You created the Department of Homeland Security the next year, 2002, merging 22 federal agencies into one huge bureaucracy. We're going to try to get to whether that was a good idea.

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1: 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Baby.

0: Anniversary time for Yeah, Yeah, Yeah. Show Your Bones turns 20 this year from it, Gold Lion. Also, Phoebe Bridgers from her latest album, Lost Weekend, I Can't Wait. Into the archives for live performances from some great indie rock artists of the last decade or so. Stay close. It's World Cafe.
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0: Welcome back. It's World Cafe, and it's live from the archives. We're in the vault pulling out live recordings from bands and artists who have visited over the last 35 years. A few songs back, you heard Phoebe Bridgers with I Can't Wait. That's from her record, Lost Weekend. One of the people heavily involved in making that album was Alex G, who a few years ago stopped by World Cafe and played my favorite song of his. From 2022, here's Alex G live from the archives with Runner.

0: think the world's a better place when Bob Mould and Sugar are playing together, which means things have been pretty decent for a little bit. Sugar on their reunion tour, a lot of people getting the chance to see that band for the first time. From Copper Blue, you heard Changes. Pearl Jam from Gigaton, a track called Dance of the Clairvoyance before that. A few more songs to go. Stay close. It's World Cafe.
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0: Welcome back to World Cafe, and the story of this song is a couple of longtime Nashville musicians team up and then catch lightning in a bottle. The song went viral very quickly, and I think that means we're going to hear more from Abigail Rose and Weston Hunter working together. The song is called Betty's in the Band. It's new music on World Cafe.

0: 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The BBC World Service broadcasts in 45 languages around the world. Here at the fifth floor, we bring you the best of those stories in English. Coming up, in Belgrade, the funeral of the man known as the Butcher of Bosnia takes place and divides Serbian society.
1: A large part of Serbians still considers him a hero. His face is all over the Serbian media and the Serbian television stations, while in Bosnia and in Croatia, they've said that he's a war criminal, which he is. So yeah, it's been a really tense couple of days here in our region.
0: But first, earlier this year, a 20-something Swiss tourist posted a now infamous video on social media on Bali's Day of Silence, a Hindu festival which sees the island completely shut down. He filmed himself walking to an empty Balinese beach, calling the sacred day crazy. His remarks incited a swift online backlash. But he has now been jailed for a year by the Balinese authorities. BBC Indonesian's Astudestra Ajengrastri has the story.
2: So the Day of Silence, in local we call it Nyepi. Basically, it is Bali's Hindu New Year celebration. And essentially for 24 hours, the island shuts down. So airports close, roads are empty, people are supposed to stay home, businesses shut, lights are dimmed. So that day is basically intended for a self-reflections. So people would stay at home and they would do meditation and spiritual cleansing. But importantly, this restriction applies not only to Balinese Hindus, but also to all the people that is currently in the island. So that includes tourists and other residents on the island, even though their religion is not Hindu.
0: And therein lies the conflict, right? Because tourists come to Bali from all over the world. It's such a tourist hotspot. How have they dealt with this requirement that they stay indoors and do nothing?
2: Usually, they will give warning to tourists that there's this tradition and in Nyepi, you're not supposed to go anywhere. And what's the point anyway? Because businesses are closed. Like all the clubs, all the cafes that you go to near the beach, it will be closed. So there's no point to going out either. This particular tourist from Swiss in March 2026, when he left his accommodation and went outside, one of the staff at his villa already informed him about Nyepi restrictions beforehand, but he went out anyway. And what happened later was a public backlash because he recorded his walk to the beach. So the beach is totally empty. And he called this tradition crazy and even used some profanity directed at Nyepi and the rules that are associated with it. And as you can suspect, yes, the video then went viral across Indonesia and it triggered outrage among Balinese residents.
0: I can imagine the reaction, Astudestra, because, you know, not only did he disrespect the tradition, the holy tradition of the island, he started bragging about it and publicizing it on social media. Okay, go on, tell us more.
2: Yeah, so this viral video got really out of hand until one senator, and she's called Niluh Jalantik. She's a well-known Balinese senator and she's also very outspoken advocate of protecting Balinese culture. So she actually invited this tourist to her residence and then they, from local media reports, so they have a discussion there. She told him that as a tourist, he has to respect all the Balinese traditions and this tourist in the reports will also apologizing and kind of like explain himself.
0: And what did this Swiss unfortunate tourist say in his defense?
2: So basically, he apologized to the senator and to the public. He also apologized for his ignorance. He say that he is not aware that the effect of his behavior could be this huge backlash online. But what happened next is the police came to that residence when the meeting happened. And Niluh Jalantik, the senator, eventually filed a police report that then make this case go into the legal territory. Mm-hmm. He was then convicted guilty in August, and he was sentenced to 1 year in prison. This is probably the first high-profile case where a foreign tourist received a prison sentence, not because of like drug trafficking or, you know, other crimes, but for mocking or insulting Balinese religious observance on social media. But tourist behavior is not something new, and the government is, they want to have stronger enforcement at temples and sacred sites, because we have seen a lot of foreign tourists acting very badly in the temples that people are considered as a holy place. They even set up like public hotlines for locals to report if they found any tourists doing misconduct. They increased deportation and immigration enforcement, including crackdown on visa violations. So all of these measures, you know, it is set up because those many tourists doing bad behavior, not just one or two cases like we've seen with this Swiss gentleman.
0: Have there been other cases of tourists being jailed or arrested in Bali for misdemeanor or misbehavior?
2: A lot of tourists were arrested because of like more obvious crimes like drug trafficking or assault, theft or fraud and other criminal offenses. On behavior, usually the stricter measure that the government gave to these tourists are deportation. So there are other high profile cases. If you remember this OnlyFans actress from the UK called Bonnie Blue, she went to Bali and allegedly she wanted to shoot some content, and the Indonesian immigration, because shooting pornography is strictly illegal in Indonesia, so they called Bonnie Blue to the immigration office, and then she eventually got deported. And that sort of thing happens more than, you know, simply throwing them in jail. The government would also ban this quote-unquote problematic tourist from Indonesia. Bonnie Blue is blacklisted to enter Indonesia until now. So, but thrown in jail, unless it's for like obvious criminal offense, is something rare that happens.
0: Mm-hmm. Do you think that this case of this Swiss tourist getting a jail sentence will mark the beginning of Bali being more proactive in tackling some of the negative aspects of over-tourism that the island is known for?
2: It could be, but Indonesia is also very unique in that way. So maybe you are also aware that the majority of Indonesians are Muslim, but Bali in particular is this island where the majority is Hindu. But overall, Indonesians are very religious, so to speak. Like in Bali, for example, it is also well known because of its tradition, not just for the beaches. So if you go to Bali, you will see in people's houses and businesses, you will see like a specific spot, usually in front of their houses, where they put offerings and incense. And every day they have this tradition of praying in front of their house. So, you know, if you offend something that is related to religion, that would get more backlash compared to if you're doing misconduct of not wearing helmet while riding motorcycle, for example.
0: Mm. Thank you, Astoda Strajan Grasti from BBC Indonesian. For the first time since the Taliban returned to power in Afghanistan 5 years ago, the BBC was granted rare access to the presidential palace in Kabul. BBC Afghan journalist Saeed Abdullah Nizami spent nearly a full day inside the seat of power of Afghanistan, offering an unprecedented look at how the Taliban operates, governs, and conducts its daily affairs. Saeed joins me now down the line from Kabul. Welcome, Saeed. And can we start by explaining the history and significance of this palace for those who have never heard of it or visited it?
3: Thank you, Rina. The presidential palace, which is called Arg in Afghanistan, was built in 1880 after the Third Afghan-Anglo War. And the Afghan king, Amir Abdul Rahman Khan, who had just come to power, didn't have place to run the country from So he built this palace. Some of the historical events in this arc are King Amanullah Khan, the grandson of Amir Abdurrahman Khan, declared Afghanistan's independence from British Empire in this palace. In 1973, Muhammad Daud Khan abolished the monarchy and declared the republic from the arc. Also in 1978, the Civil Revolution, Daud Khan and his family were killed inside the palace. Later, Mujahideen government and Taliban in their first term in the Republic all ruled the country from this palace.
0: Said, this palace has seen so many momentous events for Afghanistan. Can you describe the insides of the palace? Were you overwhelmed by its opulence and grandeur? How was it for you?
3: When I entered the building, it was very clean. They built some new mosque inside the palace, and there was some new built garden, and the area was very quiet. Not that much people around, only in the prayer time. People are coming to the mosque, and you can see their ministers, the army chief, and other ministers in the mosque, and we talk about their government.
0: And did you see any women at all in there?
3: No,
0: it's forbidden.
3: You can't see a woman there. We saw some women in other ministries, but not in presidential palace.
0: Said, you were the first journalist allowed inside this palace with a camera since the Taliban came to power, right? How long did you negotiate? Not just about prime minister, but seeing taking the camera in.
3: Rina, in the 5 years of Taliban government, it was a truly rare access. We worked hard for weeks in order to convince them. They finally agreed, but with some condition attached. They told me I can only speak to Taliban's prime minister, the man who has not spoken to any other media outlet. Most of their leaders not allow cameras to speak, especially the prime minister and their supreme leader, but they allow me to go in.
0: Did you tell them that it's for their benefit, this to open up a little bit, yes?
3: Mostly, my argument was like, I want to keep this history for the next generation. And this is my responsibility as an Afghan journalist, because 50 years in the future, people will think about this Taliban government, and they allowed me for that. And they said, okay.
0: Mm-hmm. Said, you interviewed the current Prime Minister of Afghanistan, Mohammad Hassan Akhundzadeh, in his first ever interview to the media. First of all, what did he make of you, Said?
3: In fact, he asked me more questions than I asked him.
0: So who was interviewing whom, right?
3: First, he interviewed me. He wanted to know why we mention girls' education almost in every report.
0: And what did you say?
3: I said, this is important for our audience and for this country. This is important topic that we could mention that. And we talked a lot before the interview. It was very polite and listened to me. Mm-hmm. He said to me, he asked me if you have been to or seen any other prime minister's office. I told him I passed by number 10 almost daily. And he was laughing.
0: And what did you make of the Prime Minister, Mr. Akhundzadeh?
3: To me, he appeared to be ruling the country in a deeply traditional manner. He was friendly and polite, and told me he doesn't use the smartphone a lot and works till 11 in the evening. He keeps his phone next to him while asleep in case there is any emergency.
0: Because it's such a rare interview, and well, very few journalists have been to the palace and have spoken to this man. What was the interest to your article? How widely was it read and how well was it received?
3: The audience respond and the people respond was mixed. Some were surprised that how the prime minister was convinced to speak to the BBC. Millions of people watched that. Thousand people comment on social media and the Afghan media comment on the interview. Some of them criticized me why he did not ask him about the human rights and things. But some of them were surprised and they were, oh, see how the prime minister sat in the tiny room and there is no chair in the room. There is no desk and no sofa. He was sitting in the mattress. And that was a surprise for the people because people heard about the Taliban leaders, but the first time they watched their leader in television.
0: Mm-hmm. Thank you, Sayyid Abdullah Nizami from BBC Afghani. This is The Fifth Floor and I'm Irena Taranyuk. This week, thousands of Serbs stand out to pay their respects to General Ratko Mladic, widely known as the Butcher of Sarajevo, who at the time of his death was serving a life sentence at a UN prison in The Hague. He was convicted for the crimes of genocide, war crimes and crimes against humanity following his role in the Bosnian War, including the 1995 Srebrenica massacre, in which 8,000 Bosnian Muslim men and boys were killed by Serbian forces. BBC Serbian's Slobodan Maricic is with me from Belgrade. Could you describe the atmosphere in Serbia's capital this week?
1: Well, we've seen a lot of tensions in Serbia this week, and not just in Serbia, but in the whole region, all over the countries of former Yugoslavia. The days were really emotionally charged, since there are different views on Mladic in Serbia and the part of Bosnia and Herzegovina with the Serbian majority and the other parts of the former Yugoslavia. A large part of Serbians still considers him a hero, and they mourned him for days. His face is all over the Serbian media and the Serbian television stations, which are predominantly pro-government, while in Bosnia and in Croatia, they call him a butcher of Bosnia. So yeah, it's been a really tense couple of days here in our region.
0: Is it still tense, Slobodan?
1: It is. I mean, he's been buried, so everything sort of cooled down a bit, but we are still seeing the consequences of that. There's been problems in diplomatic relations. They've expelled two Serbian diplomats from Bosnia, so there are still some debates of what could be the political consequences for Serbia because of everything that happened during and before the Mladic funeral.
0: Mm-hmm. Slobodan, could you describe what was going on emotionally and politically for those Serbians who have turned out en masse to pay their respects to this man?
1: Yeah, well, I mean, I've been to the funeral and I've seen thousands of men and women, both young and old, mourning for Mladic. I've seen a lot of people that cried for him. I've seen a lot of people carrying t-shirts with his face and his name on their t-shirts. They were carrying his flags. And whoever we talked to on that funeral, they basically repeated the same thing, that they've only mentioned that he, as they said, defended the Serbians during the war in Yugoslavia. And they said that where his army was, the Serbians remained there. They didn't have to move because the Bosnian Serb army was defending them. And no one mentions the war crimes. No one mentions Srebrenica. No one mentions anything that he was sentenced for. Or when they do that, they usually say that the International Crime Tribunal for former Yugoslavia is having an agenda against the Serbs, as they say. So yeah, it was very emotionally charged for them. And there's been debates about the numbers that came to the funeral. The pro-government media have said more than 100,000. However, there's been an NGO in Serbia that for years has been professionally counting people that are turning up at the protests and events all around the country. And they said around 16,000 people has been to the funeral. And I've seen some comments, 16,000 people in the city of 2 million. And we should also have in mind that half of them came from the Republic of Srpska, one or two entities of Bosnia with the Serbian majority.
0: Slobodan, how was Serbia's government involved in the funeral?
1: That is a tricky question, because the involvement of the Serbian government in Mladić's funeral is sort of intentionally blurred, seems to me, because there's been a lot of debates. What will the Serbian government do, and what will be the consequences of that? We've seen that the Serbian government plane have brought the Mladić body to Serbia. We've seen several ministers attending the funeral. The Serbian president, Aleksandar Vučić, did not show up to the funeral. He's definitely the most powerful man in the country, but he did send his son, for example.
0: Mm.
1: We've seen a ceremonial gun salute, yes, but the Serbian government have repeatedly said the same thing, that they are only providing logistics and are helping with the organization of the funeral, which was purely in the control of the Mladić family. So at the same time, they were officially keeping distance from everything, but the Serbian government has been part of it, definitely.
0: Slobodan, how likely are these events to spark wider public debate in Serbia itself about what this tells us about the current state of the country?
1: We've seen public debates in Serbia since the moment Mladić died, especially in the social media, but also in the some newspapers and television media as well. There's been a sort of an action on social media where people are posting signs of "not in my name," saying that what happened with the Mladić funeral are not in their name, and that they're not mourning for him. I've seen a huge debate in person, because when Mladić was having a commemoration service last Saturday in the Army Hall in downtown Belgrade, outside of the building, I talked with one of the opposition activists. He said that he just turned up to see who are the people that are celebrating the war criminal. And as I was talking with him and as I was filming him, another guy sort of just interrupted us and stepped forward in front of my camera and started arguing with him that he is not a true Serb for saying that. And they just started in front of my camera for a couple of minutes about Mladić. Mm-hmm. The guy who was from far right political party, Serbian radical party, even asked him, if Mladić is not a true hero for you, who is a true hero? And the guy said, Luke Skywalker.
0: Okay.
1: So we've published their argument on our website and our social media, and it instantly became viral as a symbol of two sides of Serbia. It gained millions and millions of views on our social media. So, yeah.
0: There has been international criticism of Serbia over this funeral from United Nations, European Union. Will that feel relevant to the Serbians at all?
1: That is hard to say, because that doesn't seem relevant, first and foremost, to the Serbian government and Serbian President Aleksandar Vučić. Marta Kos, European Commissioner for Enlargement, have said that a glorification of Mladić is not compatible with the Serbia's path towards the EU. President Vučić reacted quite strongly. He even used the word "stupid" on her words.
0: Slobodan, you went to the football match earlier in the week where a huge image of Ratko Mladić was displayed. What was that like?
1: We've seen the image of Mladić portrayed on the graffiti and on the murals from time to time all over Serbia in the previous years. However, since he died, there's been more and more of that. I've been to the game, and we all expected to see something about him, that he's a hero or something like that, but the image that they shown and the banner that said "straight to Potočari." Potočari is a place near Srebrenica where 8,000 Bosniak men were killed after Radisjan peace forces enter Srebrenica in 1995, and Sveto Podočari are his words from 1995. I was quite shocked to see that. We've seen very strong reactions about that from all over the world, and especially from Bosnia and Herzegovina. We've seen the organizations of victims in Srebrenica strongly condemning Derbana, and they've even asked the European Football Association to ban Red Star from all competition.
0: You know, it looks like after his death, Ratko Mladic being buried at home with crowds of some of Serbian's society, is there a danger that there will be a personality cult, posthumous personality cult amongst certain Serbians of Ratko Mladic?
1: That has been happening for years now. Ratko Mladic was and is a hero for the Serbian far right, and that image is getting only more and more intense with them since he died.
0: Thank you, Slobodan. Thank you, Slobodan Maricic from BBC Serbian. And that's all we have time for today. Thanks for listening, and until the next time.
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12: Welcome to Statewide Reports and Conversations from in and around Illinois. I'm Sean Crawford. This hour, it's been a year since the federal government's Operation Midway Blitz launched in Chicago. Amid the arrests and protests and even violence, reporters were on the scene.
13: These guys were marching with all of this heavy-duty military gear, long rifles, and all of this communication equipment. It was an incredible sight, you know, alongside the river and Trump Tower and the Wrigley Building and Marina City, to see these guys marching around.
12: We'll hear from the journalists who were at ground level as they witnessed the blitz. Illinois is getting a windfall in a high-tech legal settlement. Where should the money go? A teachers union has a proposal. We'll also remember the Battle of Nauvoo and the search for the gravesite of an Illinois trailblazer. That and more coming up this hour on Statewide.
14: Live from NPR News in Washington, I'm Windsor Johnston. President Trump is in Ireland this weekend. He started off his two-day trip with the country's prime minister. During those discussions, Trump was asked about the drone attack that forced Saudi Arabia to shut down its east-west oil pipeline near the Persian Gulf. Trump said Iran was most likely responsible.
15: Well, I think they are. Probably they are. They're, you know, they're on the balls of their feet right now, but I think they are. They've been in charge of that for a while. We've had discussions.
14: Trump is also scheduled to hold talks with Irish President Catherine Connolly. The Saudi pipeline had become a key alternative for moving oil around the Strait of Hormuz, where shipping has been disrupted for months. Its shutdown could add even more pressure to energy prices. Stocks on Wall Street, for the most part, fell this week as energy prices soared. NPR's Scott Horsley reports a market rally on Friday wasn't enough to reverse losses earlier in the week.
16: An escalation of the U.S. war with Iran pushed crude oil prices higher. Retail gasoline prices in the U.S. jumped about 15 cents a gallon during the week, while the price of diesel fuel topped $6 a gallon for the first time ever. Rising energy prices are keeping inflation elevated. Consumer prices in August were up 3.4% from a year ago. Friday's inflation report left investors more confident the Federal Reserve will raise interest rates when policymakers meet next week. Stocks rose on Friday, but for the week, the Nasdaq lost 0.2%. The S&P 500 index fell 0.8%, and the Dow Jones Industrial Average tumbled 1.6%. Scott Horsley, NPR News, Washington.
14: India is hosting the BRICS summit this weekend with the presidents of Russia, China, and Iran. The multi-country group is looking to give voice to emerging economies to counter the West. But as NPR's Omkar Khandikar reports, it's been a mixed record.
10: The BRICS acronym stands for its founder countries: Brazil, Russia, India, China, and South Korea. But today it has expanded to include nearly a dozen countries and represents around half the world's population. The bloc was created in 2009 to collaborate on political, economic, and security issues. But analysts say their internal rivalries and differences on the recent wars in Ukraine and Iran have stymied progress. One thing they do agree on: reducing dependence on the US dollar for trade. And this year, India plans to push for a special BRICS currency. President Trump has previously threatened 100% tariffs if they try to replace the dollar. The White House hasn't commented on this year's summit yet. Omkar Khandekar, NPR News, New Delhi.
14: It's NPR. The CIA has declassified several dozen presidential briefing documents to mark the 25th anniversary of the September 11th terrorist attacks. The records detail intelligence gathered about Osama bin Laden and al-Qaeda in the years before the hijackings. They trace how CIA analysts' understanding of al-Qaeda evolved and how they warned about bin Laden's plans for the attack. CIA Director John Ratcliffe called the release an act of exceptional transparency. A British museum has removed an ancient Egyptian mummy from public display in order, it says, to respect the wishes of the dead. Vicky Barker reports from London.
17: The high-status Egyptian woman named Asru had been on display in Manchester Museum since 1825, when its layered linen wrappings were peeled away, revealing the mummified body beneath. But now the 2,500-year-old remains have been moved into storage, with museum managers saying the removal, quote, aligns most closely with what we understand about her own wishes. The Pitt Rivers Anthropological Museum in Oxford removed all human remains from its displays 6 years ago. And this week, it announced it's returning the bones of dozens of indigenous Naga people to their ancestral homes in India and Myanmar. For NPR News, I'm Vicky Barker in London.
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20: This is Statewide. I'm Sean Crawford. It's been a year since the launch of Operation Midway Blitz, the Trump administration's aggressive deportation campaign in Chicago. To mark the occasion, four WBEZ and Chicago Sun-Times journalists reflected on some of the key moments of the sweeping federal action. We bring you their documentary called Bearing Witness to the Blitz. And here's the host, Patrick Smith.
21: Last fall, it seemed like the federal government had declared war on the city of Chicago. It felt like every day a new person was taken. Every day a new neighborhood or suburb was clouded with tear gas. Federal agents shot and killed an unarmed man. They rammed into cars, pointed guns into protesters' faces, slammed observers to the ground. They grab fathers, tamale vendors, U.S. citizens. The government said it was targeting the worst of the worst and responding to violent protesters. But what they actually did was maximize fear through their aggressive use of force and mass arrests that did not target criminals. That terror, that fear, hasn't gone away. Immigration enforcement under the Trump administration today is quieter. It's less visible, but they're still arresting a lot of people and still detaining hundreds of people with no criminal records. So how did we get here? We sat down with four journalists from WBEZ and the Sun-Times to reflect on the major moments of Operation Midway Blitz. We asked them about what they witnessed, the people at the center, and the lasting effects on Chicago and its people.
13: A lot of what Gregory Bovino and his agents did in Chicago was playing to a national audience. I think they thought that they were going to stir up a lot of support. I'm not sure that it worked out that way.
2: I'm a Chicagoan, and so I think what gave me hope was seeing people fight for the safety of their city.
3: There was a lot of organizing happening on the ground in the neighborhoods to make sure that immigrants weren't illegally arrested on the streets.
22: I think that if I were to go to Broadview without my cameras and my press pass, I would be a very different Ashley.
21: A few weeks into their deployment, the Border Patrol agents who were carrying out Operation Midway Blitz marched through downtown Chicago on a beautiful Sunday afternoon. It's not an area with a big immigrant population or much violent crime, but it did provide a stunning backdrop for the agents to march in their military fatigues with their long guns. WBEZ's Chip Mitchell was there.
13: So the first thing I saw when I got down there, I was on Upper Wacker, and I see one of two big groups of Border Patrol agents. And what really struck me is there's tourists all over the place, and these guys were marching with all of this heavy-duty military gear, long rifles, and all of this communication equipment. It was an incredible sight, you know, alongside the river and Trump Tower and the Wrigley Building and Marina City, to see these guys marching around. So I'm tailing these guys northward, and passersby didn't know what to make of it.
23: So I had just came out of brunch, and the first thing we saw was a crowd of ICE agents. It was a big crowd.
13: Eventually, they combine into one big group. There were also protesters amassing. There were several dozen strong at this point, and they were pretty loud, getting louder and louder.
24: ICE, go home! ICE, go home!
13: And the agents were making more arrests. I ran into our colleague, Ashley Rezin. She's a photographer with the Sun-Times. She had gotten there a few minutes before me, maybe a half hour. She told me that she had just seen Commander Gregory Bovino. By this point, he was becoming the face of this whole Operation Midway Blitz. She had seen him come across this guy who looked Latino, and I saw her photos. He had black hair, pencil mustache, goatee, brown skin, and Ashley says he takes off running. So Bovino yells out to the other agents, "We got a runner." They all sprint down the street after him and arrest him. And Ashley's taking photos the whole way. So she and I were wondering how they picked out this guy to arrest in the first place. That thought was on my mind. We kept tailing them up into the Gold Coast. They paused on a corner. And I recognized Gregory Bovino. And, you know, at that point, I thought, I'm tall, I'm white, I'm middle-aged. I'm going to use all the privilege I have for something important. I made a beeline for him, and I walk up to him, and I introduce myself as a WBZ reporter, and I get really quickly to the arrest of that short man, dark skin.
25: So the guy who was arrested before, it seemed to be because he ran. Is that what happened?
26: No, there's various indicators. We call them articulable facts. And he exhibited articulable facts that made us take a look. And then we took a look, and our suspicions were proven true. It does appear right now he's an illegal alien.
25: And how can you tell by appearance?
26: Yeah, you know, there's many different factors that go into something like that. It would be agent experience, intelligence, that indicates there's illegal alienage in a particular place or location. Then obviously the particular characteristics of an individual, how they look. How do they look compared to, say, you? What's your name again?
25: Chip.
26: Chip. Hey, Chip. You or other folks, how do they appear in relation to what you or other people look like? So a lot of different things that go into that. And then you've also got that agent experience and knowledge.
25: This particular guy.
26: What's that?
25: This particular guy, what were the factors?
26: You know, I'll get into that. That's still an ongoing federal investigation, so I'll get back with you on exactly what that is once we determine all those facts.
25: How many arrests today so far?
26: Several arrests, but I don't.
13: Well, he didn't get back to me. I had never really heard the quiet part articulated out loud like that, that they were going to make arrests based on appearance, as in racial appearance. He laid it out for me. He made it really clear. I had covered the criminal justice system, mostly the Chicago Police Department, for about a decade. And the police department, for a long time, has harbored members of white supremacist organizations and hasn't gotten rid of them. But for the most part, cops here in this town learned a long time ago that you can't talk about racial profiling without getting in trouble. And it was stunning to see somebody who reports directly to the Secretary of Homeland Security is openly espousing a method of law enforcement that relies on racial profiling.
21: Because of that interview with Chip, the country heard for the first time a top Trump official explicitly say they were arresting people based on their race. A few days later, a lot of questions would be raised again about racial profiling after a raid on an apartment building in South Shore. Agents dragged residents out of their homes and then appeared to divide them by race. The government filmed it all, capturing every moment of the raid in a flashy Hollywood-style propaganda video they put out on social media for the rest of the country to see. WBEZ's Mariah Wolfel reported on the raid and its aftermath.
2: So the raid starts in the middle of the night. Federal agents rappel from helicopters on the top of this building. They go into the building and allegedly used grenades to blow through people's doors and, according to residents, dragged people out of their apartments. Some residents say that they were zip-tied for hours in the middle of the night. Some neighbors say that they saw people who were naked. Some neighbors say they saw mothers and kids separated and zip-tied separately. For what it's worth, DHS says they didn't zip-tie any children and that children were only separated to keep them safe. People were also allegedly separated into U-Haul vans by race. And at the end of it all, the federal agents ended up arresting 37 people. So my colleague Sophie, Sherry, and I go to visit the building about a week after this raid.
0: These were doors that got taken off.
2: The locks on the building were still broken. You know, the doors kind of just like hung open. The lights didn't work. There was a stench throughout the building.
0: Just trash, like, everywhere. Is that a burst pipe? Jesus, who's living above that?
2: The lights didn't work. There were gnats everywhere.
0: There's a kid's room right there.
2: It was both like, wow, something terrible happened here, but also people are still living here, one, and two, not all of this happened in one night from a federal immigration raid.
0: Let's go knock on some of these doors, maybe.
1: Yeah.
2: So we're just looking for any clues we can. And so part of that was also asking residents what they had seen. And there was a guy who was walking his dogs. And eventually he agreed to talk to us, but didn't want to share his name for fear of retribution for what he said he did that night.
4: When ICE came, oh my God. It was just horrible to see. There were smoke bombs in the building. My dogs were scared.
2: That night, he said that as the chaos was starting to take place, he got a knock on his door.
4: This woman and her child ran into my apartment.
2: This was a mom who he had befriended a few months prior, and she had a 7-year-old daughter. Both of them are from Venezuela. He doesn't know the daughter's exact age.
4: Yeah, we met in the laundry room, and when I just let her in, because she's my friend. She came to visit, is what I figured.
2: This mom, you know, was really nice to him. He was a single guy, lived on his own, kind of struggling financially. So some days his whole dinner would be like chips from the gas station. And one night she noticed that and brought him a home-cooked meal.
4: I gave her my bedroom and I just told her, stay quiet. So I just let her stay. They hid under my bed for 3 days. I wasn't planning on letting her stay, but I didn't know what the hell was going on. I mean,
2: like, he did not know that a raid was going to be underway or was underway.
4: I didn't want them to take her. The little girl couldn't stop screaming. That's what she hid under the bed. Her mother had to, like, literally hold her.
2: The 7-year-old was really distraught about being separated from her dad. Apparently, the dad was detained that night and that they saw him on the news a couple days after, like in video of the raid, that they saw him as one of the people who were zip-tied.
4: I think by the time it was over, it was almost like 4 in the morning. They were all gone by then. But it was just a lot of screaming. Just hate to think about that.
2: Gosh, I'm so sorry. I haven't been able to confirm any of this independently. It is really hard to track down this woman. I have tried, but she stayed for a few days after. They ate cereal the next morning, and then she left, and he's not sure where she went and hasn't heard from her since. The feds, they had claimed that this building had become a hub for Tren de Aragua activity. That's a Venezuelan gang that was born out of a Venezuelan prison. And the president, he said that there was a criminal enterprise gang operation running out of this building. And we didn't find any evidence of like a major criminal enterprise for anecdotally from residents. And then we haven't heard any confirmed charges related to Tren de Aragua that stemmed from this raid.
1: Good morning, everyone.
5: Good morning. Good morning.
1: We are here today to talk about the events that have transpired over the past week. The past week revealed the true face of the administration's immigration enforcement in our city, and the entire world was able to witness that.
2: So shortly after the South Shore raid, Mayor Brandon Johnson expressed a lot of outrage about what went on.
1: This raid wasn't about public safety, and it's certainly not about immigration. This was about a show of authoritarianism.
2: But like even during that time, the mayor did not have much control over the Fed's actions. Like the raid happened without him being notified, as far as we know. There's little communication with the city as far as what the feds are doing on Chicago streets during Operation Midway Blitz. So we observed the mayor trying to push back through executive order after executive order, like again and again. Every time we were at a press conference where the mayor was making this new push against federal agents in Chicago, the main question I was asking was like, how is this going to be enforced, though? You know, I was asking whether the mayor was going to get to the point where he was going to direct Chicago police officers to arrest federal agents. And that's very sticky territory that has all of these larger constitutional questions about authority. And then just the very obvious question of, like, is that going to lead to all-out brawls on the streets between local police and federal agents? So obviously, we never got to that point because it's just so legally dubious.
21: The mayor was calling out the indiscriminate use of force, but Bovino and his masked agents continued to sweep through the Chicago area. And the people they picked up ended up at the Immigration and Customs Enforcement Facility in suburban Broadview. It was designed to be a temporary processing facility, but it quickly became a de facto detention center. Thousands of people went through there, some of them held for days. And outside the facility, people gathered every day to protest. Federal agents responded to the protests with tear gas and pepper balls. Reverend David Black of First Presbyterian Church of Chicago was a frequent protester. Sun-Times photojournalist Ashley Rezin captured an image of Black that was seen across the country.
5: Protesters had been going to Broadview, I think every day at that point, from the day Midway Blitz was first announced to up until Bovino left. They were hosting major protests on Friday mornings. And so the staffing on the photo desk, we planned to cover Broadview from pretty much sunup to whenever the action stopped, I guess. That day, Anthony Vasquez took the day shift, and I took the afternoon-evening shift.
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4: We are back on Statewide. I'm Sean Crawford. We're listening to a special documentary, Bearing Witness to the Blitz, reporters discussing what they saw during the immigration enforcement campaign in Chicago that started a year ago. Here again is Ashley Rezin.
5: A lot of times, like a lot of actions like this, there are peaks and valleys. It seemed to peak, and by peak I mean like interactions between protesters and federal agents seemed to escalate. Whenever a vehicle would come or go from the facility, the protesters would try to make their voices heard and exercise their First Amendment right as the vehicles were passing. And the federal agents were reacting to that. When Anthony and I shift changed, it was absolutely a valley. You know, you enjoy the valleys and kind of stand off to the side and chat with other members of the press. And then when it peaks, you just kind of in it. So I got in and I was able to get my bearings. And then a vehicle came or went. And I was like, oh, it's the peaks are peaking. When that particular incident happened, Reverend Black, he was standing in the street in front of Broadview, and he approached the sidewalk and was standing on the sidewalk in front of Broadview. The agents would fire pepper balls at people if they thought they were getting too close to the actual facility. I will say I can't speak to whether or not Reverend Black's toe may have stepped over the sidewalk or not, but he was on the sidewalk and he raised his arms in almost a pleading or prayer motion towards the agents, and they opened fire with pepper balls. He was struck in the head. He went backwards, and a bunch of other protesters came and kind of rallied around him. He was upset, and he started yelling at the agents, but they pulled him back. And then almost, it felt like within seconds, a group of agents came out of the facility and started advancing toward the protesters. It was probably about at least a dozen agents that exited the building and advanced on the protesters. There was similar kind of skirmishes and chaos happening in a complete 360 around me. And one of the agents during that skirmish sprayed Reverend Black directly in the face with a less lethal chemical irritant.
6: I arrived and there were already ICE agents standing on the roof, and I stepped up with some people who were talking to them and expressing our points of view. And they brandished their guns at us, and they started peppering us with rubber bullets, with pepper balls, just taking pot shots and laughing as they did it. They hit me several times on my head.
5: Once the sun set later in the evening, the federal agents deployed tear gas and made a much more aggressive effort to clear the protesters out entirely. During that, I backpedaled down the street with the protesters, keeping my eye on the agents as they were advancing, and moved off to the side, standing on public sidewalk. And that is when I got struck in my right ribs with a pepper ball. It stung. I was wearing my press badge with two cameras hanging from my arms and very clearly marked as a member of the press. And after I got hit with that first pepper ball, I turned my back toward the building to walk away further. And then I got hit with another one in the back shoulder blade. Pepper balls don't feel great. For that matter, neither does tear gas. I tend to stay on the scene as long as protesters are still at the scene, because you never know.

0: when major news is going to happen. So I stayed an hour or two after that, and when I felt comfortable that no more major news was going to happen that evening, I finally left. Everybody on my team has been trained in hostile environment and first aid training. When you go through that kind of training, it sort of prepares you to keep your guard up. So this story was particularly extraordinary because I've never seen the Chicago Police Department use less lethal chemical irritants, pepper balls, tear gas. I've never seen them use those sorts of tactics as indiscriminately as the federal agents did during Midway Blitz. The federal agents were unpredictable in a way that CPD is not. I didn't carry a gas mask in my emergency kit in my trunk at all times until Midway Blitz. It's still in my trunk right now, though. I will say the photo desk, because the story felt so important, we almost regarded ourselves as frontline infantry. We were doing our best to show the world what was happening in Chicago. And Midway Blitz felt extraordinary. And when something extraordinary happens and you want to show the world and bear witness to it, you should run towards it. That's what we did, which is our job, right?
1: Broadview had no beds and no medical staff. And there weren't just protesters outside of Broadview. There were also family members, desperate to make contact with their loved ones inside, and people detained inside who were desperate to get out.
2: My name is Adriana Cardona Maguigad, and I cover immigration. Broadview Processing Center, it had become a focal point for protests because that's where people detained in Chicago were taken to be processed before they were either transferred to another detention center or deported. I went there last September. It was a Wednesday morning, and there was a huge fence that had been erected a few days before. At some point, I spotted this man who was just looking through the fence. And then we spoke for a little bit. Coctemo told me that his nephew had just been arrested.
3: I just received a phone call from my nephew, but all he said is he's been in detain and I don't know what to do.
2: He was hoping that he will spot him there outside of the Broadview processing facility.
3: This is a big wall, like blue light border here.
2: He was asking how to get access to the building, and we didn't know.
3: There's nothing to do here, right? So that you cannot get in there.
4: I don't think so.
2: So we stayed there for a minute. We were just looking at vehicles coming in and out, and then he saw a van pulling up into the parking lot. And he then spotted his nephew, and that's when either one of them yelled and recognized each other. They were trying to coordinate quickly, like where the vehicle was, and the uncle had to go and pick it up. For Cuauhtémoc, the uncle, and other people I spoke with outside of Broadview, they were in a lot of uncertainty. They wanted to connect with their loved ones to coordinate what was left behind.
3: He said, I'm sorry, uncle, I cannot talk too much. So please come for the kids because they're taking me to this address.
2: Sometimes people were able to make quick phone calls to their loved ones after getting arrested, but sometimes that was not possible.
4: I tried calling, I tried going online, and I just don't seem to find any information about him.
2: Families shared a lot with me, and part of that is knowing how frustrated they are because they don't know where to find resources or access information. And yes, many times they ask me, what should I do in this case? It's hard because obviously I don't tell them what to do. You just can't say anything. There was just no way for them to talk to a human being because everything was either boarded up or secured, and the government officials out there, they were really not giving any answers.
5: Hey, you guys, I'm sorry. You guys cannot be here. I gotta protect my people. I'm sorry. Just drive from.
2: It was not easy to hear people wondering about their loved ones. It was not easy to hear this uncertainty or mothers telling me that their children were missing their parents, that they didn't have enough food on the table. I mean, you know, you're trying to be objective. You're constantly, you know, wanting to be objective, but I struggle with this issue of like, okay, am I an objective reporter when immigrants, specifically from the ethnic group that I come from, are being targeted? And for me, it's like, okay, just focus on reporting what they're facing and how those policies are affecting them. That's all you can do. We can't stop doing it, whether it affects us personally or not. Cuauhtémoc connected me with his nephew eventually, and that's when he spoke about the conditions at Broadview.
6: El lugar está asqueroso, o sea, puerquísimo.
2: This facility was nasty, it was dirty. I spoke with a few others. Salam is one of them. He is from Belize.
7: When it's time to sleep, everybody is like a pile of fish in there. They just gotta lay where they're at because there is no more space.
2: They would be given food, but then the toilets will be right there and he just couldn't eat.
7: Let's say we're doing number two. You don't have no privacy. And the smell from it is really bad. Especially if you are eating, you will not want to eat again.
2: For women who were detained at this facility, it was particularly hard, especially if they were menstruating and needed pads or access to hygiene products. I spoke with an attorney who told me that she was trying to bring a breast pump to her client because she was breastfeeding and she had no way to pump her breasts and she was there for days. This attorney told me that she went to drop it off, but after she spoke with the client, once the client was supported, the client said that she never got that breast pump.
1: These conditions fueled resistance outside the Broadview Processing Center, and that outrage spread across the Chicago area. People came out of their homes to obstruct arrests and caravaned through neighborhoods, warning that agents were nearby, grabbing people off the streets.
2: The more it happened, the more I saw this interest from regular residents to get involved. There was this one time when I like just stopped by a training in Little Village, and I saw a huge line around the corner of people from different parts of the city trying to get in to get trained. And so I think a lot of residents anywhere in the city, in different parts, in different neighborhoods, were on the lookout and they were paying attention and they had their whistles. I would say in some neighborhoods, people were forced to engage because it suddenly happened there too. All of a sudden, Chicagoans were faced with these realities, the realities of an immigrant fearing arrests and deportation. And I think a lot of people learned what this is like.
1: Operation Midway Blitz was felt by just about everyone throughout the Chicago area. We asked each reporter for their reflections on how it changed them. For Mariah, it showed her the limits of the city's government, but the power of its people. For Ashley, it was that gas mask she still keeps in the trunk. For Adriana, it was trying to separate where she comes from and her job as a reporter. For Chip, it made him think of his family.
8: I'm married to an immigrant, and she has dark skin. She doesn't look that different than the guy that Gregory Bovino and his agents chased down in River North that day. She's been naturalized, a naturalized citizen for many years now, but when she went out driving the car around or anywhere she went out with photocopies of her naturalization papers and her passport. I was afraid that she would get picked up with her Colombian accent, and because she couldn't explain herself to their satisfaction, or they wondered about the photocopies of her passport, you know, that they were going to put her in one of these detention centers, and I'd end up having to find a lawyer to try to get her out of Kentucky. So I think that the fear operating on a number of levels made me a lot like so many other people around our community, Chicago and its suburbs.
1: That fear hasn't gone away just because Bovino and his Border Patrol agents have left. And it's changed people. They're afraid to go to doctor's appointments or court hearings. Sometimes kids are kept home from school. Sometimes people miss work. And sometimes they go to work fearing they won't make it home. That fear, more than the propaganda videos and photos, more than the number of immigrants arrested and deported, more than the U.S. citizens whose perception

0: perception of their own government has forever changed. 1 year later, that fear is the lasting legacy of Operation Midway Blitz. Bearing Witness to the Blitz was produced by Marie Mendoza and edited by Alexander Solomon. Production help from Noah Jennings. Audio engineering by Joe Dassault. Special thanks to Chip Mitchell, Mariah Wolfel, Ashley Rezin, and Adriana Cardona McGeegot. I'm Patrick Smith.
1: Thanks to WBEZ and the Chicago Sun-Times for sharing that documentary with us on Statewide. New research shows ICE arrest operations are costing local economies, and not just in immigrant neighborhoods. Jasmine Garst has more.
2: In the days after President Donald Trump took office on January 20th, 2025, the mood in Chicago's Latino neighborhoods was tense. Rumors were running wild that this city was going to be the first to see ICE raids. A waitress NPR spoke to back then, named Caridad, requested that we not use her last name for fear of being targeted.
3: Yo tengo que ir a mis compras, pero...
2: I have to go grocery shopping, she said, but I haven't because what if ICE is there? People are more than afraid. They're panicking. A new study shows just how big an economic impact that panic and the ICE raids that followed had. The report by the University of Illinois Chicago used anonymous GPS data from cell phones to unpack the economic toll of ICE operations in 2025 throughout Chicago. The study tracked movement between immigrant neighborhoods and non-immigrant neighborhoods in Chicago's Cook County. Professor Matt Wilson, a study co-author, says the usual back and forth between the two areas stopped almost immediately.
4: The flows from the high Latin American-born areas to the low Latin American-born areas collapsed after January 20.
2: Wilson says it's remarkable how strongly the economic impact was felt outside those immigrant communities. The report estimates that the raids cost retail and restaurants in non-immigrant neighborhoods in the county about $1.26 billion, and it costs the state around $107 million in tax revenue.
4: We see that 9% drop in retail and 10% drop in restaurant visits, and it persists for about a year. People's behavior systematically changed after January 20, 2025, and it never recovered.
2: For a small business, a 10% drop over the course of a year can be a financial hit. In a statement to NPR, White House spokesperson Lauren Biss said, quote, "If there was any correlation between rampant illegal immigration and a good economy, Biden would have had a booming economy. Removing these criminals from the streets makes communities safer for business owners and customers." Wilson, the researcher, says the report underscores that no community is an island.
4: I think a lot of people treat Latino and some immigrant communities as if they're insular and they're isolated. But it's really that these communities are much more integrated into the broader economy, and they're making trips to faraway places in the county routinely.
2: Several other studies have confirmed that ICE raids have sent economic shockwaves throughout local economies in and well beyond immigrant neighborhoods. Jasmine Garst, NPR News.
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1: This is Statewide. I'm Sean Crawford. Operation Midway Blitz brought hundreds of immigration agents to Chicago and the suburbs toward the end of last year. The chaotic way agents detain people in tear-gassed neighborhoods did not just affect immigrants. It also took a toll on the people helping them, like Cindy Eigler. Kristen Schorsch brings us her story.
10: As immigration agents descended on suburban Evanston last fall, even on Halloween, the text thread of rapid response volunteers blew up. Cindy Eigler was one of those volunteers getting all those alerts. She'd step out of a work meeting and see a flurry of activity on her phone. Her entire world, 24 hours a day, was taken over by Operation Midway Blitz. It was her volunteer work and her day job. She runs the Coalition for Immigrant Mental Health.
11: I'd get out of a meeting and have 300 messages of things that were happening. And that itself was like really activating for me of like, oh my gosh, there's so much happening. And I had this full-time job. I don't have all this. I have my kids here.
10: The messages were about people being detained and possible sightings of ICE agents. She'd walk the neighborhood and warn landscapers ICE was near. But they would tell her they had to work. She realized there was no way to keep them safe. What was really heavy was supporting immigrants after someone was detained. Families left behind who would need help getting food and paying rent. The need was constant, and Eigler couldn't keep up. She felt helpless.
11: It was taking up all of my brain space, and so I wasn't able to be present in my job as much. I wasn't able to be present with my children as much. And then I was noticing like I wasn't sleeping, and I was really grumpy with my kids and snapping at them at things that I shouldn't be.
10: Eigler used to work with survivors of police torture. She says she's heard horrible stories. But something about Operation Midway Blitz was different. It hit close to home. Eigler is the daughter of immigrants. Her father's family escaped the Holocaust by fleeing to Venezuela. He met and married Eigler's mom, and they made their way to the U.S. Growing up, Eigler heard stories from her family about how they were mistreated, how they felt they didn't belong.
11: My mom's been here for 47 years now. She still gets told all the time to go back to where she comes from.
10: Being so close to what was going on became too much, so Eigler stepped away from volunteering with the rapid response team and focused on helping people through her job. At the Coalition, she helps immigrants and people who work with them process their emotions through yoga, healing sessions, and more. When immigrants testified how ICE agents pulled them from cars or shot them, how they worried their detained loved ones wouldn't come home. Therapists Eigler works with would sit next to someone as they testified, or pull them aside afterward to help them breathe. To make sure she doesn't let her own anger and rage over everything she's seen and experienced harden up inside her, Eigler boxes. She shows me her technique, throwing one jab after another.
11: What I was taught from a young age was like, you just put your head down and you just take it and you just try to help other people and not say what you need. And so boxing was the first time where I was like, oh, I get to really have a desire or a need or a power.
10: And every day, Eigler has a dance party in the shower. Her go-to song, Liberated, by Dej Loaf and Leon Bridges. Get up on your feet. The beat helps her feel alive. These days, ICE agents aren't as visible on the streets. Enforcement is quieter, more targeted. But lots of immigrants are still living in the aftermath of what happened, in fear of what could still happen to them and their families. So Eigler thinks a lot about how to make sure their mental health is a priority. She says trauma can unfold for generations. But she's motivated by what she sees in communities shaken by immigration enforcement.
11: Seeing people still smile and still care for themselves and still be able to laugh and still be able to like be in community is also really a good reminder of like what's possible when we support each other.
10: That helps her keep going. Kristen Schorsch, WBEC News.
1: That story part of the Mental Health Parity Collaborative. Partners include the Carter Center and newsrooms across the U.S. Illinois was just awarded over $700 million in a multi-state settlement with Meta over child social media addiction. The Illinois Federation of Teachers, made up of 200 local unions, wants that money sent to schools. Peter Medlin spoke with the IFT's Kurt Hilgendorf about the proposal.
12: The money is supposed to be used for youth mental health and online training programs, right? Like things directly to like alleviate the social media harms that are alleged in the lawsuit. IFT's release talks about how the money should be used to address these kind of more broad ongoing school funding gaps. Can you talk about that?
13: Yeah, I mean, we live in a state, in Illinois, that collectively underfunds schools by billions of dollars. And the consequence of that is that students lose out on having social workers or having counselors, having class sizes that are too big, losing their sports programs or school clubs. And the consequence of that is students don't get the well-rounded education that they need and deserve. And that happens whether it's in Rockford, Elgin, Champaign, hundreds of school districts are underfunded. And in fact, 700 school districts are worse funded this year than they were last year in terms of, in a percentage terms.
12: Again, this is a $768 million portion of the settlement that Illinois is receiving. And the release from IFT says that that can fill the gap of every school district and higher education institution in the state. Can you talk about that? Because I don't think that you literally mean that it could get everyone up to the level of funding that the state says is necessary. That would be like $3 billion. And that's just for K through 12. That's not including a higher ed institutions that you mentioned too.
13: We don't think that this fixes EBF permanently. We don't think that this fixes higher ed permanently. But having this amount of infusion makes a real dent, and it creates the pathway to making sure that that Springfield can fund schools, and that's pre-K to 12 and higher ed, or pre-K to PhD. And that means that we can actually start addressing this problem that, you know, we were supposed to be full, you know, up to funded this fiscal year, fiscal 27. At the current rate of funding for pre-K to 12, we won't be funded for 14 years. So a student who starts in kindergarten this year will never be funded through their entire time through pre-K to 12. We think that any money that's available to help fix that problem and ensure that kids have the supports that they need in schools is a worthy objective.
12: Even for people who agree that Illinois schools are mostly underfunded, and especially all those districts that you point to, and that needs to be addressed, they could make the argument too that, well, this is specific money, right, that is supposed to be for remediation or restitution from these specific things around social media harms. And again, that this is one-time funding that doesn't necessarily need to be used for just like kind of general education funding.
13: I mean, what I would say to that is that the best place to address mental health concerns in a broad way is in public schools. It's the site of government where more people get to interact than any other. There are nearly 2 million students in Illinois in pre-K to 12, which means that you get to have a huge impact. And the second thing I would argue is that, you know, when we talk about media literacy, when we talk about understanding the parts of social media that students need to understand, doing that with trained educators in schools across Illinois is a great site to do that. And the last thing I would just offer is that, you know, we've been clear that this is a way to kickstart additional funding to schools across Illinois. We also know that there were, you know, more than $3 billion in revenue ideas that the legislature and the governor didn't take up at the end of session, at the end of May. Those ideas are still available and could be used to try to address the shortfall in EBF that we're seeing, you know, across Illinois. And so we think that if the meta conversation becomes the starting point, and that we actually raise the revenue we need from those who are most able to pay, that this becomes a way to actually fix the problem so that we're not just having the same conversation in 10 years from now.
1: That's Kurt Hilgendorf with the Illinois Federation of Teachers. He spoke with reporter Peter Medlin.
14: Welcome to This Week in Illinois History. I'm Clint Cargow. On September 10th, 1846, a militia of 1,000 men attacked Nauvoo, Illinois. Tensions between Mormons and Western Illinois' white settlers had risen since Mormons founded Nauvoo along the Mississippi River in 1838. The Mormons had fled Missouri after years of conflict, culminating with the Missouri Governor's Executive Order 44, which stated, "The Mormons must be treated as enemies and must be exterminated or driven from the state." In Illinois, the Mormons' new city grew to nearly 12,000 people. Mormons remained fiercely loyal to one another and often united against outside authority. Residents who feared the Mormons attacked and harassed them. The Mormons fought back. Violence escalated throughout the 1840s, and in 1844, the church's founder, Joseph R. Smith, was assassinated by an anti-Mormon mob in Carthage. Soon after, Illinois repealed Nauvoo's charter. In early 1846, the new Mormon leader, Brigham Young, moved thousands of followers to Utah. On September 10, 1846, an anti-Mormon militia made one last push to drive out the remaining Mormons. The Mormons fortified Nauvoo and armed 150 men to fight a mob of 1,000. The Mormons eventually beat back the militia, but the militia always regrouped and returned. On September 16th, knowing they couldn't withstand the siege forever, the Mormons surrendered. They packed up and headed west. I'm Clint Cargyle, and that's This Week in Illinois History.
1: After being auctioned, blood-stained gloves Abraham Lincoln had when he was assassinated have turned up in California. Mabwa Iqbal has the story.
15: The gloves intended to be permanent fixtures at Lincoln's Presidential Museum are instead at a museum for Ronald Reagan. They were bought in 2007 by a foundation formed to stock the Springfield Museum, but sold last year after relations between the foundation and state-run museum soured. Lincoln historian Jacob Freefeld at the University of Illinois Springfield says the gloves' reemergence is a win for the public, but...
16: Of course, it's a loss for the people of Illinois. For a long time, they were at the Presidential Library, where every so often when they went on display, people could see them and have that relationship with history.
15: The glove's owner is still unknown. I'm Mawa Iqbal.
1: There's a headstone in the central Illinois town of El Paso for the first black man to cast a ballot in Illinois. But historians aren't sure that's where David Strother is actually buried. Reporter Lizzie Siles followed along as board members of the Project 15 Voting Rights Museum searched for the grave with a little help from an Illinois State University anthropology professor and his high-tech device.
17: A tall, reddish headstone sits near the back of Evergreen Cemetery in El Paso, about 20 feet away from a row of corn. It proudly displays the name of David A. Strother, who was born in 1843 and died in 1905, and tells us he was the first black man to cast a ballot in Illinois after the 15th Amendment was ratified. The El Paso Post of the American Legion erected that headstone in 1954 because they think it's where Strother was buried, but a group of passionate local historians want to know that for certain. Barb Lancaster with the Project 15 Voting Rights Museum in El Paso has been hoping this day would come.
18: My family and friends would tease me that I love my dead people, but it's true, I do, and they don't have to be relatives, although I've studied David and his family enough that they do feel like family to me.
17: The group won't have to break ground to see what lies underneath. Instead, they gather around a ground-penetrating radar device. It looks like a baby buggy, but instead of a carriage, there's a big orange block in the middle. Illinois State University anthropology professor Logan Miller explains that's the device doing the work.
19: That's the radar, and it sends out radar waves. And then how quickly or slowly they kind of bounce back and come back to the sensor there tells this all about kind of what's going on under the ground.
17: To get the best results, the group must scan their search area one 20-centimeter slice at a time. That means going back and forth and back and forth and back and forth across a rectangle 4 meters wide and 6 meters long. Bloomington Normal NAACP President Linda Foster Carruth helps to guide the buggy as it moves in a straight line. Once they capture all of their scans, the device will compile it together in a three-dimensional image. Foster Carruth is glad to help tell Strother's story.
20: We always know there's a first, and just think that he was it. He probably didn't think it. I think he just probably thought that, if I had to guess, I think that he would have just thought that I'm just trying to do my civic duty.
17: After a couple hours of work,
21: that's all the stuff.
22: It's computing.
17: The scan is finally ready, but there's a problem. It's not showing anything below ground.
23: That was all just practice.
22: Bravo!
23: Now we're experts.
17: This actually fits well with part of Strother's history that you might not know. The first time he went to vote in El Paso, he was turned away. Election officials didn't believe he had the right to vote. Only on the second try did he cast a ballot. So just like the man they're working hard to honor, the group has to try again. And on the second time, they find evidence of 4 grave sites just below ground. Barb Lancaster says she is one step closer to honoring a family long past that she holds dear.
18: David was a fantastic, amazing character, but his mother was, and his brother was, and his wife was too. They all have really interesting stories, and they all deserve to be remembered.
0: Lancaster says Struthers' mother, brother, and wife deserve their own headstones too. I'm Lizzie Siles.
1: Professor Logan Miller of ISU says the search did not find evidence of additional headstones for the Struthers buried underground. The Voting Rights Museum is located next door to the restored barber shop that David Struther owned in El Paso. We're out of time for Statewide. Thanks for joining us this week, and be sure to tune in again next time. We'll be back with more reports and conversations from in and around Illinois and the Midwest. 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I'm Sean Crawford. 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
3: 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I'm Peter Sagal. 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
27: From NPR News in Washington, D.C., this is Weekend Edition. I'm Scott Simon. This hour, President Trump in Ireland, Ron Elving on the week in politics, then remembering how people from many nations lost loved ones in the 9/11 attacks, and Emily St. John Mandel's new novel, Exit Party, set in a U.S. that's come apart. The stories often leap over time and space. How does the novelist keep track? Post-it notes?
28: There was one novel where I tried to do that kind of detective on the trail of a serial killer style board, the red yarn, you got the points of connection, you got the photos and the ideas, and it was kind of cumbersome.
27: First, we have our newscast. 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
29: Live from NPR News in Washington, I'm Windsor Johnston. The U.S. national anthem played as President Trump arrived at Dublin Airport this morning for a two-day visit to Ireland. Trump began his trip with a meeting with the Irish Prime Minister, then spoke to a group of American and Irish business leaders. During his remarks, the president said he would love to see Ireland and Northern Ireland unified, calling it a great thing. But he also acknowledged the political sensitivity of the question.
30: I gave a nice answer, I think. We'll read about it tomorrow. You know? That's one of those questions where no matter what you say, no matter how well you say it, there's no good answer, right? There are about four or five. I could tell you some other ones, but I'm not going to get you started.
29: Northern Ireland remains part of the United Kingdom. Under the Good Friday Agreement, that can change only if a majority of voters there support reunification. Trump will later travel to his golf resort in Doonbeg, which is hosting the Irish Open this weekend. Saudi Arabia says it has shut down a major oil pipeline after it was attacked by drones on Friday. NPR's Hadil Al-Shalchi reports the move puts another vital oil shipping route at risk as Iran continues to block the Strait of Hormuz.
2: Saudi Arabia's foreign ministry said the drones were launched from Iraq and targeted the east-west pipeline in the areas around Riyadh and Medina. It said that the attacks resulted in injuries and damage to the pipeline. The Iraqi prime minister ordered an investigation. On Friday, the Houthis captured a strategic island in the Bab el-Mandeb Strait at the entrance of the Red Sea. The rebel group has been fighting Yemeni government forces, which are backed by Saudi Arabia, and it controls most of Yemen's north and capital. The Houthis have been attacking Saudi oil tankers moving through Bab el-Mandeb, which is a vital shipping channel near the Red Sea. Hadil Al-Shalchi, NPR News, Istanbul.
29: A new study finds that laws requiring age restrictions on social media apps are not effective. NPR's Ritu Chatterjee reports the research appears in JAM and Network Open.
4: Researchers looked at nearly 40 published studies on the effectiveness of various social media-related legislations across the world and the United States. In the U.S., two-thirds of 11- and 12-year-olds use social media despite a minimum age requirement of 13. Study author Dr. Jason Nagata is a pediatrician at the University of California, San Francisco. He says age verification is crucial to protecting minors from the harms of social media.
5: Because a lot of other strategies are really dependent on the fact that we can identify underage or minor users.
4: He says social media companies are already using sophisticated algorithms for targeted content, and they could also use them for age verification of minors. Ritu Chatterjee, NPR News.
29: It's NPR.
6: From the WGLT newsroom, I'm Jason Zaylor. Terminally ill adults in Illinois can legally request medication to end their lives under a new state law. In McLean County, OSF Healthcare says it won't take part. Chris Manson is the health system's vice president of government relations.
7: We opposed it from the very beginning, and we've got a lot of concerns, basically, for our patients, how they're, these are people that are going to be very vulnerable when they're seeking this.
6: Central Illinois' other major hospital system, Carle Health, has not yet said where it stands. Today's high school students may have been born more than a half decade after 9/11, but they can still feel some effects today. Klaus Lindley is a senior at Normal West High School. Lindley says in civics class, students learned about how volatility in the Middle East since 9/11 affects gas prices.
8: And how those skyrocketed, and then they lowered when we got out of the Middle East, and now they're going back up.
6: Lindley's class also learned constitutional powers, like declaring war, through the response to 9/11. The town of Normal fire chief says a lot has changed in how firefighters operate after the terrorist attacks of September 11th, 2001. Mick Humer says that day put a renewed emphasis on fire safety in high-rise buildings, like Illinois State University's Watterson Towers dorm complex.
9: Just the training that we do in the high-rises now compared to what we did. Like I say, we did it before, but I think we do it with a little different emphasis now.
6: Humer says holding remembrance ceremonies is important to bring home the importance of September 11th for younger crew members who hadn't been born when it happened. I'm Jason Zaylor.
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0: Now, a story about a fossil smaller than a golf ball. NPR's Ari Daniel reports it may help explain why some birds died out with the dinosaurs while others survived to give rise to the birds we know today.
1: Paleontology can be quite physical. In 2016, David DeMar, the lab manager at the Burke Museum in Seattle, was doing fieldwork in the rocky badlands of Montana.
2: We all get down on our hands and knees, and I start crawling up the hill, and I notice this little dark round object on the ground.
1: So he picked up the cherry-sized fossil.
2: And I start looking at the surface of it, and then I roll it over, and I was like, you gotta be kidding me.
1: Embedded in a small crack on the surface was a tiny fossilized branching structure. DeMar quickly radioed his colleagues.
2: Told them that, hey, I think I found a bird feather.
1: Subsequent analysis confirmed it. Not only was this the first fossilized feather from this part of the world, says Jingmei O'Connor, an associate curator at the Field Museum of Natural History in Chicago.
3: It is, without a doubt, the best feather we've ever found from the age of dinosaurs.
1: It's from the end of that age, some 66 million years ago, right before a giant asteroid slammed into the Earth. When O'Connor joined the project, very little was known about the feather.
3: My goal was to try to figure out what animal this feather belonged to, and then what can this exceptional feather tell us.
1: The round nodule the feather was sitting in turned out to be something called a coprolite. It's a chunk of fossilized feces, likely produced, says O'Connor, by a large meat-eating dinosaur.
3: So I would argue that Tyrannosaurus rex or Nanotyrannus are the more likely candidates.
1: The team CT scanned the coprolite and found it contained other feathers, a couple bone pieces, and two tiny fish scales. O'Connor says the feathers and bones may have come from the same animal, probably an ancient aquatic swimming bird.
3: Kind of like a loon or grebe. They're foot-propelled divers.
1: The fish scales may have been part of the ancient bird's last supper before it too became a meal for an animal like a T-Rex. That predator later defecated all these specimens out into one precious package. Now, this bird was one of many types that went extinct alongside the dinosaurs.
3: Only one group of birds survives when the asteroid impact happens.
1: The group that gave rise to modern birds. A big question is what allowed them to make it through the ensuing drop in global temperature. Perhaps, O'Connor speculates, they were better insulated, because she noticed that some of the fossilized body feathers inside the coprolite from the ancient bird that ultimately died out appeared to lack the insulation of their modern counterparts.
3: I'm not saying this is the reason. I'm saying it's a contributing factor to the extinction.
1: The research is published in the journal Current Biology. Julia Clark is an evolutionary biologist at UT Austin who wasn't involved in the study.
4: I think it's a stretch to explain the survivorship of some and the extinction of others from that evidence.
1: Still, she's taken by the snapshot of a food web apparently captured inside a piece of poo.
4: A dinosaur ate an aquatic bird that ate a fish. Almost like they've discovered a Cretaceous turducken.
1: What Jingmei O'Connor says they've discovered is a new way of accessing crucial specimens, coprolites.
3: We now have this whole potential to find fossilized, not just feathers, but fur and other soft tissue structures.
1: She says it's worthwhile work. Understanding past extinctions tells us about the current extinction crisis and who may survive and who may not. Ari Daniel, NPR News.
0: This is Weekend Edition from NPR News. I'm Scott Simon.
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6: 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I'm Tim Amoney. 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
0: From NPR News in Washington, D.C., this is Weekend Edition. I'm Scott Simon. This hour, Houthi militia sees a major port on the Red Sea, and Saudi Arabia shuts down a crucial pipeline. What that means for us this hour. And later, debris from 9/11 damaged the pipe organ at Trinity Church in Lower Manhattan. Father Michael Byrd says it was a huge loss.
9: And for us was a call to, in the midst of all of that destruction, be a force of love.
0: And now an organ peals in Trinity again, then Kate Atkinson's new novel set in post-war London. First, we have our newscast. Today is Saturday, September 12, 2026.
10: Live from NPR News in Washington, I'm Windsor Johnston. President Trump is in Ireland for a 2-day visit where he met today with the country's prime minister. NPR's Franco Ordonez reports Trump said he would like to see Northern Ireland reunified with the Republic of Ireland.
11: During a cordial meeting with the Taoiseach, where both sides touted the long working relationship, President Trump waded into some sensitive political waters, saying he'd like to see Ireland unified.
12: I don't want to cause any problems, but I will tell you, I'd love to see it unified.
11: Reunification would involve putting a vote to the people. Northern Ireland's status spurred decades of violence, known as the Troubles, ending with the 1998 Good Friday Agreement. Reunification would also present practical challenges of combining two different economic and political systems.
12: I think it would be a great feather in everybody's cap if that happened. It's going to happen eventually.
11: Previous U.S. presidents have largely avoided wading into the Irish unity debate. Franco Ordonez, NPR News, Dublin.
10: The president has promised gas prices will come down after the midterm elections. He blames the war with Iran for the increase, but has not explained what would bring prices down. Americans are feeling the effects, even if they're not filling up their cars. Diesel powers the machinery used to grow food and move goods across the country. Jason Kurtz is a farmer in Forest City, Missouri.
13: We have to harvest. We have to run the machines. We have to use the diesel. So bottom line is it cuts into our bottom line.
10: And that cost keeps climbing. The national average for diesel reached another record high today of more than $6.16 a gallon. According to AAA, that's up more than 10 cents since yesterday and nearly $2.46 from a year ago. Manufacturers are looking for ways to operate more efficiently without sacrificing quality. NPR's Andrea Hsu reports some are turning to artificial intelligence to help them do it.
14: At a GE appliances plant in Northwest Georgia, Director of Manufacturing Operations Tony Gabbert points to an AI-powered camera system on an assembly line. It's been trained to look for errors and shut the line down if it finds one, like the wrong part on an oven.
15: The quicker we know what the problem is, the quicker we can fix it.
14: GE Appliances is also using AI to sift through millions of lines of data to detect anomalies before they become problems. If a motor is running hot, they can schedule a repair to avoid an unexpected breakdown. So far, the introduction of AI and other advanced technology has not led to job cuts. In fact, the Georgia plant added 600 jobs as part of a recent expansion. Andrea Hsu, NPR News.
10: This is NPR.
16: From the WGLT newsroom, I'm Jason Zaylor. Terminally ill adults in Illinois can legally request medication to end their lives under a new state law. In McLean County, OSF Healthcare says it won't take part. Chris Manson is the health system's vice president of government relations.
17: We opposed it from the very beginning, and we've got a lot of concerns, basically, for our patients, how they're, these are people that are going to be very vulnerable when they're seeking this.
16: Central Illinois' other major hospital system, Carle Health, has not yet said where it stands. Today's high school students may have been born more than a half decade after 9/11, but they can still feel some effects today. Klaus Lindley is a senior at Normal West High School. Lindley says in civics class, students learned about how volatility in the Middle East since 9/11 affects gas prices.
18: And how those skyrocketed, and then they lowered when we got out of the Middle East, and now they're going back up.
16: Lindley's class also learned constitutional powers, like declaring war, through the response to 9/11. The town of Normal fire chief says a lot has changed in how firefighters operate after the terrorist attacks of September 11th, 2001. Mick Humer says that day put a renewed emphasis on fire safety in high-rise buildings, like Illinois State University's Watterson Towers dorm complex.
19: Just the training that we do in the high-rises now compared to what we did. Like I say, we did it before, but I think we do it with a little different emphasis now.
16: Humer says holding remembrance ceremonies is important to bring home the importance of September 11th for younger crew members who hadn't been born when it happened. I'm Jason Zaylor.
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1: 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I'm Tim Amoney. Good morning. WGLT and the Dirksen Congressional Center welcome Adam Kinzinger to Illinois State University October 1st, which is just a couple of weeks away, believe it or not. 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
2: 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Tony Kushner's play set in 1980s New York City makes its stage debut, featuring a story of grief and hope. 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
3: I'm Windsor Johnston with these headlines. President Trump is in Ireland for a two-day visit where he's holding talks with the country's president and prime minister. Trump said he would love to see Northern Ireland leave the United Kingdom and unite with the Republic of Ireland. He's also attending the Irish Open at his family's golf resort in Doonbeg. A drone attack has forced Saudi Arabia to close one of its most important oil pipelines. The shutdown comes as Iranian-backed Houthi rebels expand their control near a vital Red Sea shipping route. The Federal Reserve will decide whether to raise interest rates when it meets next week. The latest report on inflation may play a role in the central bank's decision. I'm Windsor Johnston, NPR News in Washington.

0: This is Weekend Edition from NPR News. I'm Scott Simon.
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2: 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I'm Tim Amoney. 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
0: From NPR News in Washington, D.C., this is Weekend Edition. I'm Scott Simon. This hour, President Trump in Ireland, Ryan Elvin on the Week in Politics, then remembering how people from many nations lost loved ones in the 9/11 attacks, and Emily St. John Mandel's new novel, Exit Party, set in a U.S. that's come apart. Stories often leap over time and space. How does the novelist keep track? Post-it notes?
9: There was one novel where I tried to do that kind of detective on the trail of a serial killer style board. The red yarn, you got the points of connection, you got the photos and the ideas. And it was kind of cumbersome.
0: First, we have our newscast. 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
10: Live from NPR News in Washington, I'm Windsor Johnston. President Trump is once again accusing Canada of taking advantage of the United States. Speaking in Dublin this morning, he said without evidence that Canadians are eager to end the escalating trade fight.
11: The United States has been ripped off for 50 years by Canada. We don't need their product, and they need our product. They do all of their business almost with us, and we do very little with them. But, you know, they've taken advantage of our farmers and all. So that's it. Canada wants to make a deal very bad.
10: This week, Canada imposed retaliatory tariffs of up to 50% on roughly $20 billion worth of American goods. The move matches new U.S. tariffs on Canadian imports that took effect last month. Trump is spending the weekend in Ireland. He's meeting with the country's president and prime minister. On Sunday, he's expected to present the trophy at the Irish Open at his family's golf resort. Iran says it will sign an agreement Monday to temporarily reopen the Strait of Hormuz. NPR's Hadil Al-Shalti reports the deal will be signed during a meeting with Arab nations.
12: The agreement between Oman and Iran to temporarily reopen the Strait of Hormuz has been in the works for weeks. It maps out routes that will allow ships to enter the waterway from the Iranian side and exit from the Omani end. In an interview with an Indian media outlet, Iranian President Masoud Pezeshkian said the agreement would be signed at a meeting with Arab states on the Persian Gulf. Iran said that 8 foreign ministers will be attending. The Iranian blockade of the strait has affected global oil supplies. U.S. diesel prices hit a new American high at an average of $6 a gallon. Hadil Al-Shalji, NPR News, Istanbul.
10: The Justice Department says an Afghan woman accused of supporting an ISIS-inspired terrorist plot in the U.S. has been deported. NPR's Ryan Lucas reports the case against the woman was the first ever in a special long-dormant court.
6: U.S. authorities arrested 47-year-old Nazira Hajizadeh in July at her home in Texas. Hajizadeh is originally from Afghanistan, but was a legal permanent resident of the U.S. Last year, her son and son-in-law were convicted for plotting an attack on Election Day 2024. American authorities say Hajizadeh supported the plot and worked to radicalize her family. The Justice Department decided not to charge her, though, and instead brought her before the Alien Terrorist Removal Court, a special court created in 1996 but never before used by the Justice Department. Now the department says Hajizadeh has been deported after waiving her rights to challenge her detention and agreeing to her removal. Ryan Lucas, NPR News, Washington.
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7: From the WGLT newsroom, I'm Jason Zaylor. Terminally ill adults in Illinois can legally request medication to end their lives under a new state law. In McLean County, OSF Healthcare says it won't take part. Chris Manson is the health system's vice president of government relations.
13: We opposed it from the very beginning, we've got a lot of concerns basically for our patients, how they're, these are people that are going to be very vulnerable when they're seeking this.
7: Central Illinois' other major hospital system, Carle Health, has not yet said where it stands. Today's high school students may have been born more than a half decade after 9/11, but they can still feel some effects today. Klaus Lindley is a senior at Normal West High School. Lindley says in civics class, students learned about how volatility in the Middle East since 9/11 affects gas prices.
14: And how those skyrocketed, and then they lowered when we got out of the Middle East, and now they're going back up.
7: Lindley's class also learned constitutional powers, like declaring war, through the response to 9/11. The town of Normal fire chief says a lot has changed in how firefighters operate after the terrorist attacks of September 11th, 2001. Mick Humer says that day put a renewed emphasis on fire safety in high-rise buildings, like Illinois State University's Watterson Towers dorm complex.
15: Just the training that we do in the high-rises now compared to what we did. Like I say, we did it before, but I think we do it with a little different emphasis now.
7: Humer says holding remembrance ceremonies is important to bring home the importance of September 11th for younger crew members who hadn't been born when it happened. I'm Jason Zaylor.
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1: This is 89.1 and WGLT.org. I'm Lauren Warnecke with this WGLT Datebook. Community Players Theater opens its 2026-27 season with Angels in America, Millennium Approaches. It's the first time the 104-year-old troupe has produced Tony Kushner's celebrated 1991 play, set during the height of the AIDS epidemic. Ashley Ray Lynn is the play's director and Community Players Play Reading Chair. In a conversation with cast members Kayla Pulliam-Mendoza and Parker Darty, Ray Lynn says bringing new material to the CPT stage is very much the point.
2: This is a story that I think our patrons and our community are ready to see. When I actually ran for the board, I wanted to bring a lot of new works to CPT stage. In the last two seasons that I've planned, 15 of the 16 shows have never been done here before, and Angels in America is one of them. And I think it's going to be something new that everyone's going to kind of be excited and a little intrigued and hopefully walk away maybe thinking, what can our future be like?
1: Parker, were you born when this play was written?
3: No.
1: So tell me about, you know, your familiarity with it or how you, I mean, I know that's like the whole point is to relate to something that you maybe didn't live through, but I wonder if you can share kind of your connection to the play.
3: Absolutely. Yeah. So I was introduced to this show. I went to Illinois State for my theater education. So I never did any scenes from this show, but I had classmates who worked on it. I had my roommate was doing actually the scene that me and Kayla do together. So that one kind of rang in my ears the first time we read it. But just hearkening back to what Ashley said, it is such a specific moment in history. And it tells that story in a way that brings, that doesn't hide away from the darkness of it, but also brings moments of levity and moments of magic that I think keep the audience from sinking too low in for those people who might have memories of this time or might have more personal connections to this time. So I think that's kind of where I come from with it, is seeing the story that hasn't been told in this community and seeing what we can bring to that.
1: Kayla, tell me about your character. And I would like to hear about this scene that Parker referred to.
4: She is an agoraphobic who is addicted to Valium. She's a Mormon. She has moved to New York City with her husband, and I don't think I'm spoiling anything if when you realize that she finds out that her husband is gay. She struggles with anxiety, and she doesn't know what the truth is, and she is constantly tormented by her upbringing, which has always stifled who she really is. She's a very open-minded, creative, intuitive individual. The scene in question that we were talking about is a shared hallucination between Harper and Pryor. It is...
1: Valium is or is not involved.
4: When it comes to Harper, there's usually Valium involved. So yes, there is Valium, but not for Pryor. Yeah. So for Pryor, it's more of an AIDS sickness-induced dream. Yeah. And for Harper, it is her escape. She often has hallucinations. This is the only hallucination she has that is with a fellow real person. The beautiful thing about it is that they are the heart of this show, and they have this shared connection in that they're both lost and struggling, and they're both just these creative souls, and they see things in each other that other people don't see. So it's my favorite scene. I'll just say it. It's my favorite scene in the show, and I love doing it.
1: Angels in America is on now at Community Players Theater in Bloomington. 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
9: I'm Windsor Johnston with these headlines. President Trump has arrived in Ireland for a two-day visit. His schedule includes meetings with government and business leaders in Dublin. He'll then travel to his golf resort to present the Irish Open Trophy. Saudi Arabia says it has shut down a major oil pipeline after it was attacked by drones. Saudi officials say they were launched from Iraq, where the prime minister has ordered an investigation. The East-West pipeline is a key alternative to shipping oil through the blockaded Strait of Hormuz. The national average for diesel has jumped 28 cents in just a week. AAA says a gallon now costs an average of $6.16. I'm Winter Johnston, NPR News in Washington.
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0: This is Weekend Edition from NPR News. I'm Scott Simon. This week's Amazon cargo plane crash in Miami raising concerns about the little-known carrier that operated the flight. Former employees at the company 21 Air were sounding alarms about the carrier's safety practices years before the accident. Crashes also prompting questions about why the company was flying for Amazon at all. And because Joel Rose has been following the story. Joel, thanks so much for being with us.
11: Hey, Scott.
0: Before we start, we ought to note that Amazon is a financial supporter of NPR and pays to distribute some of our content. What do we know about the crash so far?
11: Investigators have not given a probable cause yet, but they have released some evidence from the cockpit voice recorder and the flight data recorder. And that picture looks bad for the pilots. One pilot told the other that they were going too fast. There were multiple automatic warnings in the cockpit, but the pilots went ahead with this landing anyway, hurtling about 1,300 feet past the end of the runway, crashing into two vehicles on the ground. Five people were killed. Five more were injured.
0: What do other pilots say?
11: I talked to Ross Amer. He's a former airline captain for United Airlines, now an aviation industry consultant. Here's some of what he told me.
12: In my 60 years of flying, I've never seen such a terrible performance from a crew member. It was a very, very unstable approach from the beginning, from get-go.
11: Amer says that pilots in this situation are trained to go around and attempt the landing again, and he does not understand why the pilots in this case did not do that. Though it could be a case of inexperience, the captain was certified on the Boeing 767 for less than 5 months, the first officer for only a year and a half. Amer says that cargo airlines like 21 Air in this case can be a stepping stone for pilots who are on their way to other airlines, but typically an inexperienced pilot would be paired with a more experienced one.
0: Joel, you talked to a former pilot at 21 Air. What did he have to say?
11: Yes, I talked to Carl Suhring. He's a veteran pilot and the former president of 21 Air's pilot union. Suhring said that the carrier had trouble attracting good pilots because it did not pay as much as other carriers.
13: My perspective on that is if we want to get experienced pilots here, we have to be willing to compensate them. And then unfortunately, when that was lower than standard, then guys would simply go elsewhere with opportunities that look more promising.
11: Suhring, I should note, was fired in 2022. He says in retaliation for raising concerns about safety, he has now filed a whistleblower lawsuit against the company. As part of that case, several other former employees say they too were concerned and that the company discouraged them from reporting their safety concerns. The company disputed those allegations in testimony for the case. 21 Air did not respond to our request for comment, but they did give a statement to the Wall Street Journal. Quote, our entire organization has focused on deploying the right training, protocols, and procedures in all aspects of operational safety, unquote. The company also said it would evaluate the findings of the investigators in this case.
0: Joel, how much does Amazon rely on companies like 21 Air?
11: So Amazon has a network of contract carriers. At the moment, there are 9 of them with more than 100 jets, according to the aviation analytics company Cirium. And that includes some pretty familiar names, Alaska and Allegiant Airlines, among them. Critics, though, wonder why the company is using some of these smaller carriers, including 21 Air, which Captain Ross Amer called a, quote, fly-by-night operation. Amazon vigorously disputed that description. In a statement, the company said that this is standard practice across the aviation industry and that Amazon contracts with carriers that are certified by safety regulators at the Federal Aviation Administration. An Amazon spokesperson said, quote, nothing is more important to us than safety, unquote.
0: What's the next step for the investigation into the Miami crash?
11: Amazon and 21 Air both say that they are cooperating with the National Transportation Safety Board. The chair, Jennifer Homendy, says investigators are seeking to understand how these two companies work together, what sort of safety policies are in place. Homendy said this week that she was not familiar with the safety complaints about 21 Air, but she did urge anyone with anything relevant to share to get in touch. Typically, the NTSB releases a preliminary report within about a month of an accident.
0: NPR's Joel Rose, thanks so much.
11: You're welcome.
0: Never know what you'll get from a song by Nate Amos. Folk, country, rock, electronic, dance, all are a part of his music. He is in the experimental band Water From Your Eyes. His solo project is called This Is Lorelei.

0: features writer for New York Magazine, and Alyssa Mercante, senior reporter at Digiday. I'm Brittany Luce, and you've been listening to It's Been a Minute from NPR. Next up is Wildcard, the show where cards control the conversation. Here's host Rachel Martin.
1: Thank you, Brittany. My guest this week is singer-songwriter Sarah Bareilles.
2: You know, I'm at a time where, like, I've had to buy a random woman's eggs off of the internet who wants to open a burlesque parlor, but I really liked her, like, chutzpah.
1: I have admired Sarah Bareilles for so many reasons for a very long time. Obviously, she is a phenomenal singer, as proven by her massive pop hits and her critically acclaimed performances on Broadway, especially Waitress. But I gotta say, after listening to Sarah's new album, I admire her more than anything for how she feels her way through her life. Her new album is so beautiful. It is called Good Grief, and I am so, so happy to welcome Sarah Bareilles to Wildcard. Hi!
2: I'm so happy to be here.
1: I really have been looking forward to this. So round one is memories. Here we go.
2: Good luck. I'm in full perimenopause.
1: I mean, I couldn't remember
2: the word for, like, I don't even remember what the word was. The other day, it's like the thing. Anyway,
1: I know. I forget why I walk into rooms.
2: Yes.
1: But we're just going to go with it. Okay.
2: Okay.
1: Here we go. First three cards. Sarah, one, two, or three?
2: One.
1: One. What's an ordinary place that feels extraordinary to you because of what happened there?
2: Le Pain Quotidien.
1: It has ordinary in the name. Mm-hmm. Quotidien, just like, I don't know, daily bread, whatever.
2: I can't go there without thinking of my friend Gavin, who passed away. Because Gavin Creel. So he was at Memorial Sloan Kettering, and that was when I got off the train. I would stop at Le Pain, and I would get some kind of food for the hospital room. Now, it doesn't matter which one I'm going into, I always think of Gavin.
1: For those who don't know, Gavin Creel was a big name on Broadway, much beloved.
2: Very beloved.
1: A dear friend of yours.
2: Yes.
1: Do you remember when you first met?
2: Oh, yeah. Also, he's devastatingly handsome, so yeah. I was like, am I in love with a gay man? And I really did for a while. I was like, I'm having actual romantic feelings, and I know he's gay, but what do you do when I, like, fell in love with him? And I think the more I talk about
1: You're not the first straight woman to have
2: 100%. And so many
1: and
2: people—
1: probably not with him, too.
2: Totally, with him especially. I've talked to so many women who are like, oh, for sure, in love with him, for sure.
1: So may I ask, may I nudge on this for a little bit? How long was he sick before?
2: Oh, God, it was like 3 months.
1: Oh, it was very fast.
2: It was really fast. Yeah, got the diagnosis in July, and then, yeah, he was gone in just a few months. It was just, extraordinary. And then felt just an incredible privilege to be invited into kind of an inner circle that was, he was so generous with his passing and, like, allowing a small number of people to kind of walk with him through that. But, oh my God, I'm not the first person to say this, but I learned so much about life from death.
1: Oh,
2: it's
1: yeah.
2: just like, oh, and an incredible teacher. Grief is an incredible teacher.
1: Yeah.
2: Yeah.
1: One, two, or three?
2: Three again.
1: Three. When's a time you realized you were on the right path?
2: Like, I wrote this book of essays called Sounds Like Me. Mm-hmm. And I started doing this, again, I'm not the first person to think of this, but I started doing this practice where I was writing letters to myself at different ages.
1: Yeah.
2: And it was so profound. It was so profound to really sit with the sense of myself at age 12 and at age 22 and the things that change and the things that stay the same in that kind of, like, wrestling with, am I enough? That it just, like, takes different forms over our life, I think. But I really felt like there's medicine in this. There's medicine in this for me. There's medicine in this for other people. And that was a moment. I was sitting in the lobby of the Marlton Hotel when I had my laptop there in the Village. And I was, like, just crying. Like, so self-important. Just, like, all my wisdom. But that's what, you know, that is actually something that happens to me Like I will like spontaneously start weeping if I kind of hit something that feels especially true or especially resonant. And so it's become a little mile marker for me where I'm like, oh, I'm on the right path when I'm like crying.
3: When you feel the tears coming, you're like, this is, but that's not, they're not sad tears.
2: It's just like
3: an ecstatic release of some kind.
2: It's just like intimacy with the truth.
3: Yeah.
2: Yeah.
3: Yeah. I am a bit of a crier. It has perhaps been noted by listeners and watchers of this very program.
2: It's one of the things I love about
3: Rachel's
2: you.
3: Why do Rachel's eyes always seem like they're tearing up? Because I'm crying. Yeah. Because I'm crying.
2: Yeah. I love
3: I'm
2: that.
3: I'm a big feelings forward person. Yeah. But I feel very insecure about it to this day.
2: Oh.
3: I do.
2: Yeah.
3: Do you apologize when you start to cry?
2: Not anymore.
3: Mm.
2: I spent so much time, especially in early meetings, for example. Like I remember meetings around, you know, boardroom tables in the label for the first time. And literally just the sense of being in an overwhelming situation would make my eyes start. I would just have my lips quivering and I'm like feeling overwhelmed. I need to cry. And I would fight it so hard. But I think at that time, I also just lacked the language for even naming like, oh, I'm really never been been anywhere that feels like this. I feel so overwhelmed.
3: Yeah.
2: I don't apologize anymore. I really think crying, my God, it means you are feeling into your own humanity.
3: Yeah, I mean, I agree. It's just reflexive. Totally. It's just like, oh, I hope I'm not making you uncomfortable. I'm so sorry. I'm so sorry if my emoting is making you uncomfortable.
2: Oh, my God. May we all just learn to be a little more comfortable with emotions. Can you imagine what the world would look like?
3: No,
2: if people were allowed?
3: Completely.
2: When I think about talking to my best friends or my sisters, like if they start to cry, it's not even, it's subconscious. Like I'm immediately crying too because I'm like, oh, I'm with you in your, so go ahead and cry.
3: Okay,
2: I will
3: thanks.
2: Cry with you at any point.
3: Thanks.
1: Coming up, how Sarah Bareilles stayed true to herself after her first massive pop hit.
2: And I literally said a prayer. And I was like, please, God, help me remember myself. Like, help me remember the reason I started doing this.
1: I'm Rachel Martin, and you're listening to Wildcard from NPR.
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3: New round. Three new cards. Insights. One, two, or three?
2: Okay.
3: Two. Two. What's something you've outgrown?
2: Low-rise jeans.
3: Thank you.
2: I don't have any time for that garbage. Mm-mm. Need I say
3: enough
2: more?
3: Said. No, you do not. You do not.
2: Not interested.
3: 0% interested in those. Yeah. Okay. Next. One, two, or three?
2: One.
3: One. Mm. How much do you rely on the validation of others?
2: Oh, God. Okay. I think I rely a lot on the validation of others, but my definition of others has, I think, shifted and become more concentrated on making sure that I trust the others. So meaning that, like, it feels nice to be, you know, to get a lot of accolades for your work or what you do or how you present in the world. Yeah. But I don't, that's not like the engine. I think I have learned that, like, you can't really chase that because it moves anyway. So I do go to my, like, trusted sort of army of friends and loved ones, which is a very small group, actually. Mm-hmm. And I do want their validation. Yeah. I do desire that.
3: I mean, you got a huge amount of validation after your 2007 huge hit, Love Song, right? I mean, what did that do for you? How did that sit with you? Because it was so much attention so fast. You're like, I want to be famous.
2: Well, I loved
3: for this.
2: It. I mean, first of all, I loved it. But what I will say is that that song felt like it was one of those moments where I got like a hit from somewhere else about how to get aligned. So I had been writing all this material that I thought would please the label. Mm-hmm. I was like listening to the radio and then kind of trying to write songs that were like a knockoff of the radio. And I caught myself because I could tell that no one was asking me explicitly, like, we need a radio song or we need a love song. Mm-hmm. Nobody said those words. But there was just this, like, we're going to just give you some more time to write. We're going to give you some more time before we go into the studio. And I'm like, I have all these songs. I'm like, ready to go. I knew what they were waiting for. Yeah,
3: Something different.
2: Something different. Yeah. Something not like what you already have. So I was listening to the radio a lot, and then I kind of caught myself. And this was this fear of, like, selling out, that there was going to be some part of me that, like, that got lost in the machine of the industry. Mm-hmm. I caught myself and I literally said a prayer. And I was like, please, God, help me remember myself. Like, help me remember the reason I started doing this, my love of music, my love of songwriting, my love of storytelling. Like, help me remember where I started. And that song, like, kind of arrived. And so when I got all that validation mm-hmm. for the song, to me, it was like a surrogate for getting validation for that little motivator. Huh. That sense of, like, you go to the deepest, truest place in yourself and you write for that.
3: And you stay there.
2: And you
3: that
2: stay
3: is where
2: there.
3: You live. Yeah.
2: And whatever comes mm-hmm. because of it or not because of it, that place is sort of like unimpeachable.
3: Yeah. And it has served you well.
2: It has served me really well. Yeah, it really has. Which doesn't mean, you know, I've definitely made things that I'm more or less proud of over the years, but, like, that feeling of what I'm after has really not changed. That it's like, I am really interested in telling the truth, in telling the truth about myself, in telling the truth about the world. I really, really want to. And I want to be someone who can be trusted to do so. Mm-hmm.
3: Okay, last one in this row. One, two, or three?
2: One.
3: Are you good at releasing control?
2: No. No. No. No.
3: Think about, like, it again.
2: Can I think about, I am getting better. I'm getting better at it. It is hard.
3: In what way? I mean, I can make an assumption that it's in the songwriting crafting process, but does that extend to other parts of your life, the control?
2: That's where I'm not really that good at releasing control, because I'm not that interested in what other people have to say. I'm just like, I don't want your input on this. I know what I want it to be. Mm-hmm. But it's in other places. Like, getting married was an interesting, it was an interesting experience to watch this play out.
3: Okay.
2: Where it's like, I'm 46. We got married last year in October. We've been together for like 10 years. And at a certain point, I mean, I used to, when I was young, very young, I was like, oh, I'm going to be married when I'm 26 and I'm going to have kids by 28. And I just had a very, and then you get older and like your life changes shape and your sense of yourself changes shape. And you start to ask yourself, like, I don't know if I really, is this what I want? Do I really, do I care? Do I actually really care about being married? I'm not sure.
3: Yeah.
2: So the questions come up. And then, you know, when I began my relationship with my current husband, Joe, my current husband.
3: You only have one.
2: Sorry. Right. Okay. But when we began, you know, seeing each other, and then I started to feel this, I was like, oh, I think it would be nice. I think it would be nice to be married. I think it would be nice to have children. I think it would, like, all of these things started to feel very true and very organic. But the wedding is a trip.
3: Oh, no, it's the worst.
2: It's a trip. But it was like, what can you let go of?
3: Yeah.
2: When you, I mean, it's not so dissimilar to this thing about the songwriting where it's like, can you just stay with the thing that's the most true? And the thing that's the most true is that I really love this person.
3: Yeah.
2: And I want the whole day to just be a reflection of how much I love this person. Mm-hmm. That, I mean, people gave us great advice where it's like, really don't sweat the small stuff. Mm-hmm. And so for a big part of it, I didn't sweat a lot of the small stuff.
3: You let it go.
2: And it was great.
3: Yeah.
2: Yeah.
3: We're at round three.
2: Oh, I could do this all day.
3: Me too.
2: Mostly because I'm talking about myself.
3: And another thing about me.
2: And another thing that I think the world should know about me.
8: If you're just tuning in, this is Wild Card from NPR, the show where cards control the conversation. I'm Rachel Martin, and my guest today is musician Sarah Bareilles. And it's time for Sarah to pick the next card.
3: Okay. Beliefs. One, two, or three?
2: Two.
3: Do you prefer mystery or certainty?
2: Oh, God. That is such a hard question. I think now I prefer mystery. I mean, I think I'm more comfortable in certainty. But I prefer, when I really think about, like, what does my soul want?
3: Yeah.
2: The mystery. I think in everything. That there's, it's so laughable that we think we get it.
3: Yeah.
2: We, like, have anything figured out. We're so silly for thinking that. I love that you can know someone your whole life and there's things you don't, you still don't know, that we are infinite to each other. Mm-hmm. I think that's really mysterious. I think awe, that sense of awe is in nature, in beauty, in art. That is mysterious. Music is mysterious to me. I think that the things that make the biggest impact on making my life better have more to do with mystery than certainty.
3: Yeah. They don't fit into boxes. They defy kind of definition. You say that now you're in a place where you appreciate the mystery. Was that not you before? I guess I'm just trying to understand who, if you feel like you're better at it now, more comfortable in it, what did it look like when you weren't?
2: Anxious, deeply, deeply anxious about anything that would show up that I couldn't either understand or, I'm thinking about lots of times, you know, as a young artist on tour, I mean, a lot of times my anxiety would play out in terms of my relationship to my body or what I looked like or like a kind of a rigidity that would come about. I don't know what the, I don't know what I look like on the camera. Like, I don't have a sense of what that is. So I don't feel like I can be free. And I just think over time that has, I maybe just got a little boring or like too, it's just too hard to care about that stuff for too long.
3: It takes up too much time.
2: It really does.
3: Okay. Next three. One, two, or three.
2: Will you choose one? Choose the next one.
3: I'm going to ask this one. Have you made peace with mortality?
2: No.
3: No. No. That's actually not what I thought you were going to say.
2: Yeah. No. I am at peace with the fact that it happens. I know that it's that it happens. But
3: Do you have anticipatory sadness over it?
2: Yeah.
3: Yeah.
2: It just makes me think about Gavin because he just was like, I just want more time.
3: Yeah, more.
2: Yeah.
3: Yeah.
2: It's like, oh my God, there's so much to love.
3: Yeah.
2: Just wish I had more time. Yeah. I'm not dying anyone. I'm fine. But yeah, I don't know. I don't think I'm at peace with it yet.
3: Yeah. No.
2: Don't kill me yet.
3: No. Also, your grief is still too raw,
2: yeah.
3: I think. Those losses are still very recent. Yeah. And you're still missing them.
2: Are you at peace with mortality?
3: I am sort of at peace with that.
2: Wow.
3: I'm always greedy. We're all greedy. Yeah. I want more. There's so many things I want to do. I just,
2: yeah.
3: You want more.
2: Totally.
3: But I don't feel, I was very scared of it after my mom died. Mm. I was like really scared of like going to the doctor all the time and crying on the doctor's table. Yeah. She's like, there's nothing I can do for you, but here's the number of a therapist. Yeah.
2: Totally. Yeah.
3: But I do think in time, you know.
2: What I know to be true is that I have loved my life.
3: Yeah.
2: So like in that way, I do feel like I'm at peace. Like, and Gavin and I used to talk about this. Like if you're on your plane and you hit some turbulence, you're like, you know what? If it goes down, it was great.
3: It
2: I loved
3: great.
2: It. I just loved being here. What a lucky thing that I got to be here at all.
3: Yeah.
2: Yeah. Last one.
9: There's no death in these cards. I'm just going to tell you right now.
2: Okay, great. Well, might as well take a break.
9: Two or three.
2: How about three?
9: Three.
2: Oh, what do you look forward to when you're older?
3: Oof. When you think about you in like 20, 30
2: years.
3: What's going to be cool about that? Besides still being alive.
2: I know. Besides still being alive, I think I look forward to what else I can shed about my own insecurities. Like what I'm curious to meet who I will become. Mm-hmm. Because, yeah, I think I'm doing some decent work in terms of trying to lay the groundwork for, like, how else can I just feel free to be with myself and love the people I'm with? I love the idea of growing old with Joe. He's got a really bad back. Like, I'm just like, am I going to have to, like, carry him places? But I love the idea. I hope I have a child. Yeah. I hope I have, you know, a Christmas with a family. Like, you know, those are the things that sort of percolate. But really the thing is, like, getting to know myself even more of who I think I am becoming. Mm. That feels, like, interesting and exciting to me. And, like, are we going to be here or is AI actually going
9: to
2: kill us?
9: Oh, my God. I can't wait to find out.
2: I said to my sister the other night, I was like, okay, I know it's terrible, the idea that we're all going to die from it, but isn't it interesting,
3: it's so interesting
2: that we're here? Like, if I am going to, if there is going to be the end of civilization, I'm kind of happy I get to see it.
3: Right.
2: I mean, it will be terrible, I don't want it to happen.
3: No.
2: I know I'm being a little bit glib about a very terrifying, awful thing, but I'm just like, you know, when you look at the sort of meta, you're just like, if the world's going to end... Kind of interesting to be in the cast of characters that's here when it does.
9: Okay, Sarah Bareilles, we end the show the same way every time with a trip in our memory time machine.
2: Okay.
9: In the time machine, you revisit one moment from your past. It's not a moment you want to change anything about. It's just a moment you'd like to linger in a little longer. What moment do you choose?
2: Gosh.
9: And it doesn't have to be the moment that sums up everything. It's just whatever comes to the fore right now.
2: Yeah. My dad used to drive me to school, and we got on this little kick where we were doing this bit where we were doing the Jeopardy theme to each other in different syllables, like ring, ring, ring, ring, ring. And it made me laugh so hard as a little kid. It made me laugh so hard. So that's what's in my mind right now, is just like laughing with my dad.
3: I love it.
2: Yeah.
3: I love it.
9: Sarah Bareilles, her new album is called Good Grief. There's a documentary about it too. Thank you so much for doing this.
2: Thank you so much.
1: And that's it for this week's Wild Card from NPR. I'm Rachel Martin. We'll shuffle the deck and be back next week. Same time, same place. 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
18: This was the first large-scale effort to measure the sources of educational inequality in the U.S.
19: The Coleman Report, a federal government study published in 1966, sought answers to why schools are broken and how to fix them.
20: It launches a thousand ships of questions, of new places for scholars to investigate.
19: The data set off a decades-long battle over education policy, and America is still grappling with it today. Also, the complicated history of the exam that still instills dread and anxiety in American teenagers 100 years after it was created, the SAT. You're listening to Throughline from NPR, where we go back in time to understand the present. Coming up this hour, accountability in American education. First, here's what's happening in our world today.
21: Live from NPR News in Washington, I'm Janine Herbst. Anthropic CEO Dario Amodei is calling on the AI industry to slow down. NPR Shannon Bond reports concerns are growing that developers are racing toward building AI that humans can't control.
22: In a new essay, Amodei says AI companies should deliberately slow the pace at which they improve their models' capabilities because the technology is advancing so quickly. He says he's worried about a recent incident where rival OpenAI's agents went rogue and hacked another company. Amodei says labs need to embed third-party evaluators to report incidents and track safety practices, and that Anthropic will do so. He's also calling for international cooperation around AI development. Public warnings about AI safety are mounting after the recent resignation of an Anthropic researcher who warned the AI industry is not acting responsibly. Shannon Bond, NPR News.
21: And Anthropic is a financial supporter of NPR. President Trump is in Ireland today, where he's mixing a bit of diplomacy into a golf trip. NPR's Franco Ordonez reports the friendly visit hints at the kind of a relationship Trump would like to have with the rest of Europe.
23: When he met with the Irish Taoiseach, Micheál Martin, President Trump boasted that the relationship with Ireland has never been as good as it is right now. But later in the day, Trump made clear that his opinions are very different about other European leaders who turned him down when it came to helping with Iran.
24: No, we'd rather not get involved, Mr. President. Oh, thank you very much.
0: But I put it down because why the hell are we helping them?
23: Ireland may be a small country, but given its military neutrality, it has been able to avoid some of the tensions that Trump has had with NATO allies over burden sharing and support for the U.S. Franco Ordonez, NPR News, Doonbeg, Ireland.
21: President Trump this week promised that gas prices will come down after the midterm elections. And Piers Windsor Johnston reports he blames the U.S. war with Iran for the increase, but he hasn't explained what would bring the costs down.
4: Americans are feeling the effects even if they're not filling up at the pump. Diesel powers the machinery used to grow food and move goods across the country. Jason Kurtz is a farmer in Forest City, Missouri. He says one piece of equipment alone burns through 200 gallons of fuel a day.
5: We have to harvest. We have to run the machines. We have to use the diesel. So bottom line is it cuts into our bottom line.
4: And that cost keeps climbing. The national average for diesel has reached another record high, $6.16 a gallon. According to AAA, that's up more than 10 cents since Friday and nearly $2.46 from a year ago. Windsor Johnston, NPR News.
21: And you're listening to NPR News from Washington. North Korea has launched multiple missiles into the sea following U.S., South Korean, and Japanese joint military exercises. NPR's Anthony Kuhn reports it's the fourth such launch since early last month.
6: South Korea's Joint Chiefs of Staff say the short-range ballistic missiles were launched from the east coast town of Wonsan and flew eastward some 250 miles into the sea. South Korea's National Security Office held an emergency meeting to discuss the launch and criticized it as a violation of UN Security Council resolutions. The launch comes a day after the U.S., South Korea, and Japan wrapped up joint drills, which North Korea called provocative and warned would trigger unspecified countermeasures. Last month, President Trump ordered U.S.-South Korean joint drills shortened in an apparent attempt to restart diplomacy with North Korea, but Pyongyang dismissed the move as insufficient. Anthony Kuhn, NPR News, Seoul.
21: The Atlantic hurricane season is unusually quiet this year, and as of today, it's the longest start to a season in the Atlantic without a hurricane since the satellite era began, and that's a record. It's thanks to a strong El Niño, which disrupts storm formation over that ocean. No hurricanes have formed yet, and only 5 weak tropical storms have appeared. Experts say the system creates conditions that prevent storms from developing despite warm ocean waters. Meanwhile, the Pacific is experiencing increased storm activity, including Tropical Storm Norbert, which is about 1,700 miles east of Hilo, Hawaii. I'm Janine Herbst, NPR News in Washington.
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29: You're listening to Throughline from NPR. I'm Rand Abdel-Fattah. Thomas Coleman can still remember the trip that he took with his father to an amusement park when he was a kid.
30: Quinnox Amusement Park was a little bit on the outskirts of Baltimore, I guess. It was a small amusement park. It was segregated in the 1960s.
29: The all-white park was a 20-minute drive from the family's house in Maryland. His father was a prominent sociologist at Johns Hopkins University. It was July 4th weekend in 1963, as Thomas tells it. The family took a trip to the amusement park, but not to go on rides, to protest segregation. It would draw national attention.
30: So you would walk up, they would pair a white family and a black family, and they would ask you, you know, are you here to go to the amusement park or are you here to be arrested? You know, we were there to be arrested. And there's a picture that was on maybe the front page of the second section of the Baltimore Sun of us, the family, being led away.
29: The Coleman family, mom, dad, Thomas, and his brothers, were led to detention at an armory.
30: So I was asleep on the bench, but my brother John was awake and got to go over with my parents to be fingerprinted.
29: His father, James Coleman, was one of hundreds on the ground demanding change for equality. A few years later, again over July 4th weekend, a landmark report bearing his name would be published. It was a massive data dump that would transform the trajectory of American public education for generations to come. It was called the Equality of Educational Opportunity, or simply, the Coleman Report.
30: He said, this is the data, this is the evidence. You know, you may like it, you may not like it, but this is what it is.
29: And that data has been debated by educational scholars and historians ever since.
18: This was the first large-scale effort to measure the sources and the extent of educational inequality in the U.S.
20: And it launches a thousand ships of questions, of research agendas, of new places for scholars to investigate.
29: I'm Rand Abdel-Fattah. Today on Throughline from NPR, we tell the story of a 60-year-old report that investigated inequity in American schools. Its findings raised complicated questions. Why are schools broken? How do we fix them? And what is school even for? Then, the complicated history of that one exam which continues to instill fear in American teenagers after 100 years, the SAT. Picture the American classroom. Desks, pencils, pictures of American presidents, maps of the nation. But behind all that is a political battle, one about what our children should become. It's a battle that goes back two centuries.
20: A lot of people would argue the starting point is actually the 19th century. And the question becomes, how do you create a citizen?
29: Victoria Kane is a history professor at Northeastern University, and she studies the history of education.
20: How do you provide opportunity, life, liberty, and the pursuit of happiness for all your citizens? It's the way we build democracy.
29: It's a notion that Thomas Jefferson championed until his death. Education is fundamental to the prosperity of a democratic state. Schools would unite everyone with a shared national identity striving to build this new country. As the 19th century rolled forward and waves of immigrants started coming to America, the government needed public schools to do more, starting with how to speak, read, and write in English.
20: Americans become convinced that public school systems are the way to transform the immigrant poor into Americans. Look, we will build a school and we will transform society eventually through that school.
29: By 1918, going to school was mandatory. But the reality was that economic hardship shaped access to schools. And for Black kids in particular, there was segregation. After the Civil War, there's an influx of money spent on creating schools for Black students in the South. Over the decades, Jim Crow laws slowly eat at that system. Across America, schools were resourced very differently depending on where they were. Affluent communities fared well. Schools in impoverished communities, not so much.
20: The NAACP starts bringing lawsuits. They turn to the courts to try to integrate schools and try to ensure that Black students can get the resources or access to well-resourced schools.
29: There's a major victory in 1954. The Supreme Court finds that segregation in public schools is unconstitutional. But after Brown v. Board of Education, integration stalls, and the federal government knows it needs to act. So nearly a decade later, in the summer of 1964, President Lyndon Johnson signs the Civil Rights Act into law.
1: I want to take this occasion to talk to you about what that law means to every American.
29: Now, the United States would legally end state-sanctioned Jim Crow segregation. With Johnson's signature, the federal government was tackling racial inequality head-on. The Civil Rights Act was a part of his broader Great Society project, which outlined racial injustice and poverty as two sides of the same coin. So things like unemployment, poor schools, and lack of health care were not standalone problems, but the direct result of systemic inequality and discrimination. And one of the key goals of this project was
2: the dream of education for all of our children.
29: Public education. To fix the nation's schools, the Johnson administration now has two weapons to tackle that problem. One is in the courthouse with the backing of the Civil Rights Act, and the second is money. Lots and lots of money. With the passing of something called the Elementary and Secondary Education Act in 1965, the administration has a huge budget line for school funding, more than $1 billion to spend. He just needs to know how. At the time, no one really knew what was going on in American schools. That the schools were unequal was a given.
20: The people passing the Civil Rights Act are really hoping to gather some data to make an airtight case for the necessity of integration.
29: Johnson focuses on poverty and the disparity in resources as the root of America's problems. Racial justice, equal education, those things would flow from economic prosperity for all. Johnson's solution for the classroom was to integrate, and he wants to send resources to schools that need help. Now his administration just needed proof of how segregated schools were. The problem? There wasn't any data available. So the Office of Education spends many months coming up with a plan for how to get the information they need.
20: They want to establish that segregation by race remains widespread throughout the country. They also want to establish that the schools attended by Black children are inferior to schools attended by white children. And having hard data is going to prove this.
29: If you read the fine details of the Civil Rights Act, there's a tiny clause within it, buried deep inside its passages.
20: Section 402, it's this dry little paragraph, and it requires that the Commissioner of Education conduct a survey and report to the President and Congress, quote, concerning the lack of availability of equal educational opportunities for individuals by reason of race, color, religion, or national origin in public educational institutions.
29: Because with this document in hand, the Johnson administration would have a green light to spend all of that money.
20: It will allow the federal government to take final and decisive action. Maybe the federal government can start cutting off funds from segregated systems.
29: This tiny passage is hiding a gargantuan task. Survey schools across the entire U.S. and through that data, figure out just how unequal the schools are. Plus, the clause stipulated a pretty urgent deadline. The results of that ambitious project needed to be delivered to the government in a report within 2 years.
18: The clock started ticking in the summer of 1964.
29: This is Thomas Kane. He's an economist and the faculty director of the Center for Education Policy Research at Harvard University.
18: The Commissioner of Education and his team had to go out and find somebody who had run a big study like this. And James Coleman was one of the few that had.
20: He is a gifted, well-respected mathematical sociologist.
29: James Coleman was studious, unassuming, and a guy who really loved numbers as a way to understand people.
20: He is somebody who pays attention to the quantitative, but he is keenly aware of cultural influence, cultural impact.
29: And what catches the Commissioner of Education's attention was a big study Coleman had recently published about how nerds and jocks behave differently in high schools. I know, it sounds like something out of a 1990s John Hughes movie, but it gave Coleman street cred. It involved crunching a lot of data about kids in schools. So James Coleman agrees to take on the big assignment, survey as many American public schools as he can to find out to what degree they're still segregated. And more importantly, to figure out what's contributing to educational inequity.
18: Even today, like if you told me, go out and design a study and survey 600,000 students and have a report ready in the next 16 months, I would have told you,
29: that's huge.
18: That's going to be really hard to pull off.
29: After the break, James Coleman tries to pull off one heck of an all-nighter. You're listening to Throughline from NPR.
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29: You're listening to Throughline from NPR. I'm Rand Abdel-Fattah. Today on the show, the report that launched decades of debate on accountability and public education in America. Plus, the history of the SAT. It's 1965 when James Coleman starts working on the survey. In 16 months, he was expected to produce a report and hand it to then-President Lyndon Johnson. The administration thinks that the data James Coleman collects is going to tell them something they already know, that they need to send more resources to schools that need support, and that they'll withhold funding from schools who are discriminatory. Basically, they want to throw money at the inequity plaguing schools and hope that it makes a dent. And the government is confident in what they think the data will show.
8: That marginalized communities will be sent to separate schools, and those schools will be badly funded, and that is why those kids will be performing poorly on tests. That is the story that they are assuming they will find.
29: Victoria Kane is a history professor at Northeastern University. She studies the history of education. Now, the language in Section 402 is a little vague. It doesn't quite stipulate how to measure schools or how to go about designing a study of this size. And so, to some extent, James Coleman can design what he wants. Imagine the education system is this giant machine. He needed to collect data about all the mechanical things the machine needs to do its work.
8: The idea is to measure educational inputs.
29: Conditions and resources that help a student achieve their learning goals. Things like
8: books in the library. The quality of educational facilities. Does your school have a science lab? Dollars in the school budget.
9: How many movie projectors with sound equipment does your school have?
29: This is Thomas Kane, an economist and the faculty director of the Center for Education Policy Research at Harvard University.
9: How many cataloged volumes are in your school library?
29: To measure these inputs and whether certain schools have better inputs than others, James Coleman writes up all these kinds of questions in his survey. But Coleman goes beyond what the law requires. He also wants to look at something no one is really paying attention to, something called educational outputs.
8: Educational outputs are how effective the education a student has received in school is. Those are harder to measure.
29: Harder to measure because they address how a student has changed as a result of their schooling. Coleman really wants to understand aspects of the student's life experience that tests or inputs couldn't reveal much about. So he writes questions that try to address a student's lived experience, like how many people are in your family? How far in education did your parents go? Where does the money come from in your family to pay for things like groceries? Did anyone at home read to you before you went to school?
20: So in many ways, what Coleman is doing in asking students about their own educational expectations or their family's educational achievement or background, but also what is the impact of racism? What is the impact of educational inequality?
29: He even asks students about their own perception of their futures.
20: Whether they feel like they have control over their own success.
29: So, okay, he has this survey filled with questions for elementary, middle, and high schools across the country. But it's not just students he's testing. He also includes a 30-item fill-in-the-blank for teachers to gauge their verbal skills. ETS, the Educational Testing Service, distributed the survey. When the request to participate in the study first goes out, he gets zero responses. A student on his team has to write schools a note saying, "This is an act of Congress. Please call ETS this week." Finally, responses start rolling in.
20: Involving more than 500,000 students in thousands of schools. And he spends the fall of 1965 collecting data. And it's hard because no one has ever launched a national data collection effort in schools like this before.
29: A lot of schools in the South refused to take part in the study, afraid they'd be seen as deeply segregated. But it wasn't just the South. Other places withheld data too, like in Chicago and LA. But they still got a lot of responses.
20: Eventually, he gets questionnaires from 600,000 first, third, sixth, ninth, and 12th graders, 60,000 teachers,
29: and roughly 4,000 schools. Coleman has thousands of pages of questionnaires coming and going from schools across the nation, hundreds of boxes of documents to compile and review. And wrangling all those boxes isn't easy.
20: One of his postdoctoral researchers talks about bringing all of these boxes on the train and then leaving them on a train seat, and they end up going one direction and Coleman ends up going
29: the other.
20: So he has to scramble to get the boxes back.
29: Now he has to crunch the data.
20: He's using computers, huge mainframes in Princeton, New Jersey that are associated with ETS. But these are primitive. He doesn't have the full range of statistical tools that we have today, nor does he have the computing capacity that we take for granted today. You probably have more computing power in your iPhone than he has at his disposal to crunch all of these numbers.
29: And then he has to write the report.
18: He locked himself up.
20: And he's surrounded by boxes, and he's got bottles of bourbon to take the edge off at night. And they are just working nonstop around the clock to try to make sense of these hundreds of thousands of tests and questionnaires.
29: Remarkably, in 1966, just 2 short years after the Civil Rights Act was signed into law, James Coleman had finished his report.
20: It's less a report than it is a data dump. 700 plus pages of data.
29: The evidence that the Johnson administration expected and wanted to find is not what they read in Coleman's report.
20: His findings are totally explosive, and they are not what he or anybody else has anticipated.
29: The data tells a complicated story. Yes, the schools were still segregated. That is true across the country, in both the North and the South.

0: Support for WGLT comes from OSF Healthcare, the proud official healthcare provider of Illinois State University Athletics, with a focus on improving the physical, mental, and spiritual health of the Redbird community.
1: Really seem to influence the educational achievement of students of color or low-income students. First, a family's socioeconomic background and their educational aspirations. That is revealed to be extraordinarily powerful, really important.
2: So how a student grew up, what life experiences they've already had, greatly influenced their learning outcomes. It's something we take for granted now, but at the time, nobody knew this.
1: And second, a diverse socioeconomic mix in the classroom, a place where poor kids and kids who think they're never going to college, they are rubbing up against kids who are from affluent homes, who value education, who take college or high school graduation or honors classes just as a given. And those two factors, he finds in his data, seem to be the most important predictors of children's school performance.
2: The bottom line, student learning does not just improve when you increase resources. And beyond that, the report told a story about what students thought about their own futures.
1: And his report reveals this feeling of resignation or even despair among low-income students of color. They didn't feel like their educational futures was something they could influence. Regardless of how hard they worked or how well they did in school, they just didn't feel like they had much power over their own fate.
2: It seemed to undercut the promise of education itself.
1: It's just tremendously sad. It seems to betray the whole idea of the American dream, that if you work hard and you play by the rules, then you'll get ahead. But that's not the world that these kids are living in, and they don't expect for that to happen to them. And the Johnson administration is not happy.
3: It was naive to think it was all just about spending, because they had been making the case that we have to equalize the funding available to high-poverty schools. That's the way that we're going to deliver educational opportunity.
2: Instead of clarity and answers, the Johnson administration now has a quagmire to wade through.
1: They are so worried about the controversy that they think that this report is going to unleash, that they effectively bury it.
2: They try to quietly release the findings over 4th of July weekend, hoping no one will notice or care. That's not what happens.
4: The federal government has published a massive study challenging widely held beliefs on educating the poor. It's called the Coleman Report. The Coleman Report doesn't make light reading. Its official title is Ponderous, Equality of Educational Opportunity. It's a 700-page document filled with technical tables, charts, and statistics.
2: The media gloms on. On that Independence Day weekend in 1966, the New York Times, in a tiny article, characterizes Coleman's findings incorrectly. Running under the headline, Negro Education is Found Inferior, it says that predominantly Black schools are inferior to those attended by white students, and that this widens the achievement gap between the races. TV News also digs into the report.
4: To many, the Coleman Report raises more questions than it answers.
1: The Coleman Report is nothing if not a Rorschach test. People find in it what they find.
4: It seems to have something from everyone's point of view.
2: Once it was released, anyone who gets their hands on the data, from the federal government, social scientists, local politicians, they also start to cherry-pick the results of what he found, plucking out what they think the report means.
1: And they are using it to tell whatever story they really want to tell.
2: Depending on who is holding the report in their hands, any number of arguments can be made about how to approach segregation and the endemic inequality in schools. Conservatives interpret the report to mean that money doesn't matter.
1: Oh, schools don't make any difference. And that's not at all what he was saying. But that interpretation gets enlisted by a lot of people who want to lower their taxes, want to stop the federal government from shoveling money towards schools.
2: Some question its validity altogether.
1: Others argue that actually

0: The report is damaging, that it doesn't take into account the importance of the feeling of confidence or security that a Black child might have in a largely Black classroom with a Black teacher. This is the moment of community control, of nationalist liberation movements in the Black community, of Black power.
1: Don't be afraid. Don't be ashamed. We want Black power. We want Black power.
0: And they argue that the Coleman report is really disparaging. Black children don't need white children to learn. This report really fragments along racial lines.
2: As debates about what the report says and what to do with it heat up, racial tensions in the country are also heating up.
3: This is going to happen all over America. It's going to be a hot world, not a hot summer. It's a hot world.
0: This is the beginning of the long, hot urban summers.
2: Protesters are demanding that President Johnson deliver on his promises. Dr. Martin Luther King Jr. turns up the volume.
4: The bombs in Vietnam explode at home. They destroy the dream and possibility for a decent America. It is estimated that we spend $322,000 for each enemy we kill in Vietnam, while we spend in the so-called war on poverty in America only about $53 for each person classified as poor.
2: And it all comes to a fever pitch on April 4th, 1968, when Martin Luther King was assassinated. Anchorman Walter Cronkite broke the news to millions of CBS viewers.
5: Dr. Martin Luther King, the apostle of nonviolence in the civil rights movement, has been shot to death in Memphis, Tennessee.
2: In the aftermath of King's assassination, the nation's schools erupt. There are walkouts. There's enormous pressure on school boards to make changes.
6: There's a battle underway these days which challenges some of the most sacred assumptions of the great American dream.
2: In the wake of Coleman's findings in the 1970s, there's debate about how to fix American public education.
6: The battleground is a little red or white or blue schoolhouse. The issue is whether or not what's taught inside that schoolhouse makes a difference to the students and to the society in which they live.
2: Everyone agrees there's a problem. Schools are unequal. There's an achievement gap. What's not clear? The solution. Lawmakers decide busing kids to different school districts is one path forward.
7: What do you think about this busing thing?
8: Well, I think we'll make it the first few days, but the rest of them will be kind of tough.
2: That's because in 1971, the Supreme Court had weighed in, deciding that busing is a constitutional remedy to achieve racial desegregation in public schools. Kids must start getting on buses to attend new schools, sometimes far from where they lived.
0: To ensure people have opportunity, we need to bus. We need to mix people up by class and race.
2: And the public reacts. It's on the news every day.
9: Do you think it's bothering many of the parents?
10: Yes. Oh, it bothers me that my kid has to change the district is all. As far as going with a colored, no.
11: I'm concerned about the, my schoolmates and everything, and I'm concerned about how we'll be treated and everything like that. And very much concerned about the education what we're going to receive.
2: Coleman's data starts getting cited in court-ordered busing mandates. While Coleman was very much for integration, he starts voicing concern almost immediately after the Supreme Court's decision on busing. It was not the answer, he said, taking issue with how judges used his data.
0: He actually opposes it. He writes op-eds and he publishes editorials opposing busing, not because he is opposed to integration,
2: but because Coleman worries that instead of creating more opportunity, busing would lead to even more segregation.
0: To him, busing is going to lead to white flight.
2: And it did. Coleman, still a believer that schools should be integrated, is alarmed. So he goes back to what he does best. He collects more data. Another solution, he argues, is needed. In 1975, he publishes a follow-up study, this time making the case against busing. And he's soon called to testify before Congress to explain his point of view.
12: Kentucky Senator Walter Huddleston asked Coleman what alternatives are available to those who want to end busing other than through a constitutional amendment.
13: My hope is that the Congress might attempt to provide a kind of alternative to full-scale racial balance through compulsory busing that would provide increased rights for blacks rather than restricted rights for both blacks and whites.
2: It's not a popular opinion, and his reputation suffers. There's even an effort to expel him from the American Sociological Association. The genie is out of the bottle. Coleman couldn't control the narrative swirling around his data or around him. And yet, he doggedly continues to publish more studies and crunch more data in the hopes of finding a solution the government can use.
14: Sociologist James Coleman, principal author of Public and Private Schools. His critics say he's doing superficial and misleading research. Bumper sticker sociology, one critic calls it. Robert Crane of the Rand Corporation is harsher. He says Coleman set out to advance the cause of private schools.
15: If you go to Congress and you say, I'm a scientist, and here's what I have to say, then you have to be a scientist.
2: But Coleman wasn't conducting a scientific experiment that could prove cause and effect. Really, his approach was just a snapshot of a system. It didn't come with a roadmap that tells you where to go.
16: You know, for decades, people thinking they knew the answer to questions that actually correlational studies can't answer.
2: And history showed answers weren't easy. By the 1980s and 90s, more ideas.
17: One of the newer ideas for how to build a better public school comes in the form of charter schools. These alternative, semi-autonomous public schools reject the idea that one size fits all.
2: And then, rigorous school testing a decade later. The long-tail impact of the Coleman Report is one we are arguably still living through today.
0: I think one of our big challenges in this country is that we cannot agree on what schools are for or what they should strive to be. How do we create a world where all students can have access to genuine educational opportunity?
2: That is the very question that sent Coleman on his initial quest.
0: We haven't found the answer yet.
2: Coming up, the story of how the SAT became the pathway to higher education in America. 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
2: You're listening to Throughline from NPR. I'm Randa Abdel-Fattah. Out of curiosity, do you remember your SAT score?
21: I do, yes. And I have chosen not to say in public what they were.
2: Why don't you like sharing what you got on the SAT?
21: I don't want to, you know, contribute to the culture of making it a super important thing about you.
2: I bet it freaked you out a little when I asked that question. Don't worry, you don't have to share your score either. I'm not sharing mine.
21: I used to live in Texas, and Somebody told me once, never ask a rancher how many acres his ranch is. And I said, why is that? And he said, well, it's like asking somebody to tell you that how much money they have. In certain parts of American culture, asking for SAT scores is a little bit like that.
2: That's Nicholas Lemon. He's written two books about the SAT, and he'll answer any question you have about it, except to score, even more than 50 years after taking it. It's kind of weird how clearly I still remember the drives to and from my SAT prep class, probably because I was so nervous that I was going to end up bombing on the exam. The stakes felt really high, and my first go at it hadn't gone great. Embarrassing fun fact, to calm my nerves, I would blast Rihanna's Disturbia in the car on the way to the class, singing at the top of my lungs. And you know how sometimes people will reassure you when you're nervous and say, don't worry about it, it's not that big of a deal. It's not like your whole future will depend on this thing. Well, no one could really say that to me with a straight face. Because for sure, it didn't entirely depend on this one exam, but it could make some difference. And in hindsight, I recognize how lucky I was to be able to take that prep class, to be able to afford to take the SAT twice to try to get a better score, and the fact that college was just assumed as a given in my house growing up. But what I never really thought about at the time was why I had to take the SAT in the first place. Like, who decided this was the best way to filter students for higher education? It's a question inspired by Jory Baker, a computer science teacher in Colorado, who responded to our call out for topics you can't stop thinking about. Jory wrote, "How did we get here?" asking about the College Board. You know, that nonprofit testing company that drives the educational assessments of America's students. So we drilled down on the one big test the College Board is most famous for, the SAT.

0: number toil with little return.
1: 1933. America reaches the absolute bottom of the Great Depression. The stock market crash has sent millions across the nation into unemployment and poverty.
0: Only a foolish optimist can deny the dark realities of the moment.
1: But the ultra-wealthy, the old moneyed class, cushioned by their generations of wealth, remain largely unaffected. In 1933, they retain power through the strength of their connections. Some, or many of those connections, solidified in the nation's elite colleges. This whole system doesn't sit right with the new president of Harvard University.
2: So in 1933, a man named James Conant became president of Harvard. He came from, by Harvard president standards, a modest background.
1: Middle class, the son of a small business owner. And as he looks over the student body from his wire-rimmed glasses, he doesn't like what he sees.
2: He had this very strong feeling that the wrong kind of people were going to Harvard and that that had to change. America's elite universities, particularly the private ones, were completely dominated by preppies. White Anglo-Saxon Protestant tended to be from the big cities, especially of the East Coast, and they were sort of culturally dominant in these schools. He was very worried about this sort of preppy aristocracy that wasn't very competent running America. He thought the urgent situation of the Depression demanded a sort of better class of leaders. And he thought this was a real sort of crisis.
1: Conant's whole idea about lifting people up based on merit is an idea he borrows from Thomas Jefferson, something Jefferson dubbed the natural aristocracy.
3: There is a natural aristocracy among men. The grounds of this are virtue and talents. The natural aristocracy I consider as the most precious gift of nature for the instruction, the trust, and government of society.
2: Conant and others loved quoting that passage.
1: For a middle-class guy like Conant, now in a position of power and influence, he's obsessed with this idea of a natural aristocracy. And he's ready to reform, first at Harvard, then the Ivies, and then all universities. He thinks there must be this untapped talent in far-flung corners of America and worries that at this very moment, there could be
2: people of extraordinary intelligence who would spend their life walking behind a mule and a plow, you know, instead of making great scientific breakthroughs and so on.
1: But how to identify these natural talents, pluck them from behind the plow of America to come study at Harvard? How could you possibly identify the hidden gems lost in the education system? Conant calls his assistant dean to his house for lunch, a guy named Henry Chauncey. And he's like,
2: I want you to go around the country and find a test that I can use to identify these new scholarship students that I want to bring to Harvard. I want something that is background-free and curriculum-free. That's the test I'm looking for.
1: Conant's dream is to find more people like him, super smart white men who didn't come from East Coast generational wealth or a private school pedigree. And his dream collides with a new way of thinking that's sweeping through academic circles in the U.S. A new theory was taking hold in the early 20th century that things like intelligence, morality, social worth are fixed, determined at birth, and that society can be engineered by encouraging certain people, namely white, able-bodied people, to pass down their genes. It was called eugenics.
2: The standard position of a member of the liberal establishment, a prominent academic in an Ivy university, was to be sympathetic to the eugenics movement.
1: Around this time, American psychologists were trying to figure out how to measure a person's lifelong potential, and the U.S. military was super interested in the research.
2: There was a whole bunch of IQ enthusiasts who, one of their big victories was persuading the United States Army to administer an IQ test to all military inductees in the First World War.
1: During World War I, they turned to the IQ, the intelligence quotient test. For the Army, it's an ideal way to quickly sort recruits, determine who had the aptitude for an officer role, the ability to tackle technical assignments, from those who should be regular soldiers.
2: One of the founders and administrators of this test was a man named Carl Brigham.
1: Carl Brigham is a 30-something psychology professor at Princeton. He's held a seat on the advisory council of the American Eugenics Society, and he's tasked with analyzing the raw data of those military IQ tests. And he concludes that they're pretty successful at identifying key traits of new soldiers. So he wants to continue this research, and he turns to another institution with large amounts of people available to sort, schools. And he hooks up with an association that's in charge of standardizing college admissions, a group made up of mostly elite East Coast universities, the College Board. And they hire him to develop a test to measure the aptitude of high school students.
2: You know, it's the idea that you can have 2-3 hours with a person and understand their lifelong intellectual potential. Now, that's arguable, but just the thought that you could do that was very dramatic.
1: Brigham's IQ testing of high school students, mostly in the Northeast, is experimental, purely for research. But in late 1933, the stars align. Remember that assistant dean, Henry Chauncey, that James Conant had sent out looking for the perfect test? Well, he comes across Brigham's research. And James Conant, who's looking for this aptitude test to make his dream of meritocracy a reality, he hears about what Brigham is pioneering, and he's excited to try it out. So he decides to find 10 scholarship students to enter Harvard in 1934.
2: It was a multiple choice test, as it is now. It didn't have any essays or writing component, but it was, you know, reading comprehension. There was a math component. It wouldn't be entirely unfamiliar to people who've taken the SAT now.
1: The exam goes out to public high schools in the far corners of America. And to the East Coast college crowd, that means the Midwest.
2: The way it was offered was to say to the high school, this is a chance to go to Harvard on scholarship. So it's not for the entire student body. It's for, you know, who you think might take advantage of that.
1: With results in hand, 10 scholarship students are selected. By 1937, Princeton, Columbia, and Yale are convinced to use the exam to identify their scholarship students. The irony, as the SAT is gaining momentum, the man who started it all is having second thoughts. In 1934, Carl Brigham, the creator of the test, writes in an unpublished manuscript,
4: "The test movement came to this country some 25 or 30 years ago, accompanied by one of the most glorious fallacies in the history of science, namely that the tests measured native intelligence purely and simply, without regard to training or schooling. I hope nobody believes this now."
1: What Brigham wants people to understand is that the test measures a sort of mix, where they went to school, who their family is, even how well they speak English.
2: So Brigham was not a believer in using the SAT widely as a college admissions test because of his conversion.
1: But it's too late. Brigham's creation has been unleashed, and it's taken hold, thanks to its real believers like Conant in the ivory towers. To be clear, by all accounts, Conant is not himself a eugenicist, but he does believe in the power of the test to measure innate intelligence. As he sees it, it's like
2: putting a dipstick into your brain and just getting the reading.
1: So he keeps trying to sell it to higher ed institutions across the country long after Brigham had abandoned it. The SAT needed to go national.
2: All this was sort of building a civilization, you know, and it was part of that.
1: On a Sunday in December 1941, a group of College Board officials are enjoying lunch at Princeton, talking about how great it would be to get rid of the entrance exam essays, to use the SAT for all applicants, not just scholarship students. Right in the middle of this discussion, a telephone rings. The Japanese military had attacked Pearl Harbor. Once again, the U.S. military needs a way to sort new recruits. And on April 2nd, 1943, they figure out how to administer the SAT
2: to something like 300,000 people simultaneously on the same day all over the country and then securely score the tests.
1: It's a huge feat. And it's at this point that the College Board sees the full potential of the test.
2: The College Board dropped its old essay-based College Boards and said, well, now we're just going to use the SAT. And that's how the SAT goes from, you know, 10,000 or something administrations before the war to over a million administrations in the 50s. So the press coverage of this was, oh my God, you know, there's the polio vaccine and then there's the SAT. It's at that level of just inarguable scientific breakthrough. It was covered in this very sort of gee whiz way and did initially attract a sort of adoring obedience.
1: By the 1950s and 60s, the demand for a college education explodes, and American students are now studying for it. Test prep becomes a thing. That's because a new reality emerges. A good score could mean admission to a top school, which is a ticket to a good job, to money, success, prestige, comfort. By the time the next generation goes to college in the 80s and 90s, nearly all four-year institutions require some form of standardized test scores. In the 90s, the SAT rebrands, drops aptitude, and adds assessment. It's become a multi-billion dollar industry. And all the while, the SAT, its format, the questions, are tweaked and changed in response to waves of critiques, from racial bias to scoring to its very format. A debate about privilege and the test's equity and fairness swirls. The big question, why are we relying on it so much?
5: I mean, the debate over the fairness of these tests, the SAT and ACT, it's really been heating up the last several years.
1: And when the pandemic hits in 2020, testing is paused. Initially, it's for logistical concerns. Students can't take the tests in person. But soon that gives way to a longer-term effect. Colleges waive requirements and make testing optional, citing a push to bump up diversity. But that absence of the SAT, a first in 80 years for the Ivies, intensifies the public's curiosity about why we take it, what it actually measures, and why we even need it.
6: Almost since the inception of the SAT, performance varies by wealth, race, gender, family income.
7: About the racial biases of these assessments and the effects that they have on students of color's access to higher education.
8: If we don't use SAT scores that are standardized, then what do we use?
1: For the 2027-2028 admission cycle, a majority of colleges will remain test optional. But Conant's old stomping grounds, the Ivy Leagues, all will require test scores. And more institutions could soon opt to restore the SAT, especially given the latest federal data showing American teenagers falling behind, lacking skills and readiness for first-year college courses. How, then, are we supposed to suss out prospective students, given the test's historical baggage and all the questions that still surround it? Will the SAT continue to be the best and brightest answer?
2: I think at this point, SAT replicates existing class structures more than it doesn't, but there's still a few diamonds in the rough.
1: That's it for this week's show. I'm Rund Abdelfattah, and you've been listening to Throughline from NPR. Throughline was created by me and Ramtin Arablouei. This episode was produced by me and the Throughline production team and mixed by Robert Rodriguez. Music by Ramtin Arablouei and his band, Drop Electric, with fact-checking by Kevin Vogel and Greta Pittinger. Voiceovers by Ryland Barton and Nathan Thompson. Thanks for listening.
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14: 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On Highway 309, you'll hear Adia Victoria, the Beatles, and Kate the Elephant. On Highway 309, you'll hear Billie Eilish, The National, and Fleetwood Mac. On Highway 309, you'll hear Leon Bridges, Stevie Wonder, and 10,000 Maniacs, Wilco, Mavis Staples, Idols, and Curtis Harvey. When you travel Highway 309, you never know what you're going to hear, but we guarantee it will be good. Highway 309 on WGLT Normal and WCBU Peoria Public Radio follows NPR News, which is next.
15: Live from NPR News in Washington, I'm Janine Herbst. The world's biggest oil exporter, Saudi Arabia, says it shut down a crucial pipeline after it was attacked by drones, blaming Iranian-backed Houthi rebels. The kingdom was relying on the east-west pipeline to export oil via the Red Sea and thus bypassing the Strait of Hormuz. April Longley Alley, a senior fellow at the Washington Institute and an expert on Yemen, has more on what's ahead.
16: The Iranians and the Houthis want to create a new reality in the region, a new status quo where they control these critical choke points, where they push the U.S. out of the region. So the regional order is in flux, and they have a vision for where it wants to go. Now, in terms of the next few weeks, I think they feel like they have the wind at their back, and so they're probably going to try to consolidate the gains they've made on the coast and maybe push into more territory in Yemen.
15: Speaking there on NPR's Weekend Edition. Meanwhile, Iran plans a meeting Monday hosted by Oman on the Strait. India hosted the BRICS summit this weekend, where leaders from nearly a dozen countries criticized unilateral tariffs and sanctions. NPR's Omkar Kandikar reports the group included China and Russia.
17: Vladimir Putin, Xi Jinping, and Iran's President Masoud Pezeshkian were among the world leaders gathered in New Delhi for a summit that's seen as a voice of emerging economies. In a joint statement, they condemned the use of sanctions not authorized by the UN and attacks on nuclear facilities. Analysts say this was an indirect criticism of the US actions on Russia and Iran respectively, although the statement did not name these countries. The group also condemned Israel's invasion of Lebanon and continued violence in Gaza despite a ceasefire. Israel and the White House haven't commented yet. Omkar Khandekar, NPR News, New Delhi.
15: Mail-in voting for the midterm election is underway in some states, including Alabama, North Carolina, and Wisconsin. This as officials wait for a Supreme Court ruling on President Trump's push for new restrictions, as NPR's Hansi Lo Wang reports.
18: The Supreme Court is deciding whether to allow the U.S. Postal Service to refuse to deliver mail-in ballots to voters in states where election officials do not turn over voter lists to the mailing agency and do not have certain barcodes on their ballot envelopes. We should note USPS is a financial supporter of NPR. A federal judge blocked those requirements after finding the Postal Service has no authority to impose them. Tammy Patrick of the National Association of Election Officials says many voters can prepare now.
19: No matter what has changed in your state or how you decide you want to go and vote, make a plan early. And don't wait until the last day of the polls.
18: Still, Patrick says the USPS plan would put some voters at risk of losing the ability to exercise their right to vote, including many disabled voters and those living in places without polling sites. Anzi Lo Wang, NPR News.
15: You're listening to NPR News from Washington. The British Museum has removed an ancient Egyptian mummy from public display in order, it says, to respect the wishes of the dead. Vicky Barker has more from London.
20: The high-status Egyptian woman named Asru had been on display in Manchester Museum since 1825, when its layered linen wrappings were peeled away, revealing the mummified body beneath. But now the 2,500-year-old remains have been moved into storage, with museum managers saying the removal, quote, aligns most closely with what we understand about her own wishes. The Pitt Rivers Anthropological Museum in Oxford removed all human remains from its displays 6 years ago. And this week, it announced it's returning the bones of dozens of indigenous Naga people to their ancestral homes in India and Myanmar. For NPR News, I'm Vicky Barker in London.
15: At the U.S. Tennis Open women's final today, number one-ranked defending champ Aryna Sabalenka takes on number two seed Elena Rybakina from Russia. Sabalenka from Belarus is chasing history. She's one win away from becoming the first player since Serena Williams and Chris Evert as the only women to get three consecutive U.S. Open titles. Sabalenka is on a 19-match winning streak right now. The match starts at 4 p.m. Eastern. It takes place in New York. The two players have already gone head-to-head this year in a Grand Slam final, with Rybakina winning the Australian Open. I'm Janine Herbst, NPR News in Washington.
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22: Highway 309, where your new favorite song is just up ahead.

Be-ba-dooby with Sun Has Set on Highway 309. I'm your host, Terrence Jones, and you're traveling Highway 309 on this beautiful Saturday. Hope everyone is having a wonderful day out there. We got a great lineup today, and you'll never know what you're going to hear, but it will be good. Listen today at 5 p.m. to Conversations from the World Cafe. The North Carolina band Sylvan Esso's latest album was recorded between massive flooding on the East Coast and wildfires in the Southwest. Coming up, Nick Sanborn and Amelia Meath of Sylvan Esso join Conversations from the World Cafe to talk about juggling disaster, humor, and experimentation on their new album, Our Infinity. Here's punk rock duo The Anxiety with Meet Me at Our Spot on Highway 309.

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You never know what you're going to hear riding Highway 309, but it will be good like that from Broken Social Scene. This week on Wait, Wait, Don't Tell Me, we'll hear from panelists Negan Farside, Peter Groves, and first-timer Sereni Werisekura. Plus, comedian Leslie Jones talks about her new HGTV series, Gross My Rental, and plays Not My Job. 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Up next, Future Islands with Seasons on Highway 309.

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Buddy Guy with Lucy May Blues on Highway 309. I'm your host, Terrence Jones, on this amazing Saturday. Stay tuned because we have more music coming your way. Listen today at 5 p.m. to Conversations from the World Cafe. The North Carolina band Sylvan Esso's latest album was recorded between massive flooding on the East Coast and wildfires in the Southwest. Coming up, Nick Sanborn and Amelia Meath of Sylvan Esso join Conversations from the World Cafe to talk about juggling disaster, humor, and experimentation on their new album, Our Infinity. Here's a musician who bought her first guitar on Craigslist. It's Lucy Dacus with Ankles on Highway 309.

0: I think on guitar, it can be simple and I can focus on the melody and the lyrics a little more.
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0: On piano, I get a little caught up with fancy chords. And when I play simply on the piano, sometimes it sounds piano-y in a way I don't want it to sound. Early on when I was trying to write on piano, it all sounded like these weird piano songs, and that's not what I envisioned. But as time has gone on, I think I can simplify the piano in a way that I do like now. Early on, that's why I think I gravitated more towards guitar to write.

Nora Jones is another talented and thoughtful artist you can hear traveling Highway 309, where you never know what you're going to hear, but we guarantee it will be good.

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1: Live from NPR News in Washington, I'm Janine Herbst. Saudi Arabia says it shut down a major oil pipeline after it was attacked by drones yesterday. NPR's Hadil Al-Shalchi reports the move puts another vital oil shipping route at risk as Iran continues to blockade the Strait of Hormuz.
2: Saudi Arabia's foreign ministry said the drones were launched from Iraq and targeted the east-west pipeline in the areas around Riyadh and Medina. It said that the attacks resulted in injuries and damage to the pipeline. The Iraqi prime minister ordered an investigation. On Friday, the Houthis captured a strategic island in the Bab el-Mandeb Strait at the entrance of the Red Sea. The rebel group has been fighting Yemeni government forces, which are backed by Saudi Arabia, and it controls most of Yemen's north and capital. The Houthis have been attacking Saudi oil tankers moving through Bab el-Mandeb, which is a vital shipping channel near the Red Sea. Hadil Al-Shalchi, NPR News, Istanbul.
1: Meanwhile, President Trump, speaking from Ireland, where he's on a two-day visit, says Iran was most likely behind the attack.
3: Well, I think they are. Probably they are. They're on the balls of their feet right now, but I think they are. They've been in charge of that for a while. We've had discussions.
1: But it's still not certain who launched the attacks. Officials in Iraq say they've closed a number of their borders today as a precautionary measure. Meanwhile, the pipeline shutdown could add even more pressure to energy prices. Stocks on Wall Street overall fell this week as energy prices soared. NPR Scott Horsley reports a market rally yesterday wasn't enough to reverse losses earlier in the week.
4: An escalation of the U.S. war with Iran pushed crude oil prices higher. Retail gasoline prices in the U.S. jumped about 15 cents a gallon during the week, while the price of diesel fuel topped $6 a gallon for the first time ever. Rising energy prices are keeping inflation elevated. Consumer prices in August were up 3.4% from a year ago. Friday's inflation report left investors more confident. The Federal Reserve will raise interest rates when policymakers meet next week. Stocks rose on Friday, but for the week, the Nasdaq lost 0.2%. The S&P 500 index fell 0.8%, and the Dow Jones Industrial Average tumbled 1.6%. Scott Horsley, NPR News, Washington.
1: The CEO of Anthropic says the artificial intelligence industry should slow its fast-moving development in order to give safety measures some time to catch up. Without it, Dario Amade says, AI could be capable, within 6 to 12 months, of leading a swarm that could take over the entire internet, among other risks. This comes a day after one of the company's employees quit over concerns about the safety of AI. Anthropic is a financial supporter of NPR. You're listening to NPR News from Washington. Mail-in voting for the midterm elections is underway in some states, including Alabama, North Carolina, and Wisconsin. This even though the Supreme Court is still deciding whether to allow the U.S. Postal Service to refuse to deliver mail-in ballots in some states where election officials don't turn over voter lists to the post office and that don't have certain barcodes on the ballot envelopes. A federal judge blocked those requirements. The United States Postal Service is a financial supporter of NPR. A new study finds that laws requiring age restrictions on social media apps aren't effective. NPR's Ritu Chatterjee reports the research appears in JAMA Network Open.
5: Researchers looked at nearly 40 published studies on the effectiveness of various social media-related legislations across the world and the United States. In the U.S., two-thirds of 11- and 12-year-olds use social media despite a minimum age requirement of 13. Study author Dr. Jason Nagata is a pediatrician at the University of California, San Francisco. He says age verification is crucial to protecting minors from the harms of social media.
6: There's a lot of other strategies are really dependent on the fact that we can identify underage or minor users.
5: He says social media companies are already using sophisticated algorithms for targeted content, and they could also use them for age verification of minors. Ritu Chatterjee, NPR News.
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Plus, comedian Leslie Jones talks about her new HGTV series, Roast My Rental, and plays Not My Job. Join Peter Sagal and Alzone Slade as they flip this week's news on Wait, Wait, Don't Tell Me, the news quiz from NPR, tomorrow at noon. You're traveling Highway 309. Here's X-Ambassadors with Boom.

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Listen today at 5 p.m. to Conversations from the World Cafe. The North Carolina band Sylvan Esso's latest album was recorded between massive flooding on the East Coast and wildfires in the Southwest. Coming up, Nick Sanborn and Amelia Meath of Sylvan Esso join Conversations from the World Cafe to talk about juggling disaster, humor, and experimentation on their new album, Our Infinity. Up next, American rock band out of Austin, Texas, it's Spoon with The Underdog, and you're

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3: This whole neighborhood's seen better days. Dead-end job will keep the rent man paid.

That was Mary in the Junkyard with Blood on Highway 309. Coming up, we have more music from Arlo Parks, Panda Bear, and Sonic Boom. This week on Wait Wait Don't Tell Me, we're here from panelists Negan Farside, Peter Groves, and first-timer Sereni Werisekura. Plus, comedian Leslie Jones talks about her new HGTV series, Roast My Rental, and plays Not My Job. Join Peter Sagal and Alzo Slade as they flip this week's news on Wait Wait Don't Tell Me, the news quiz from NPR, tomorrow at noon. On the way, the Black Crowes with Hard to Handle on Highway 309.

Highway 309, where the road always leads to discovery.

Alabama Shakes with I Feel Hope on Highway 309. This is Terrence Jones at the wheel. Hope you're all having a wonderful Saturday. We have more music on the way, so stay tuned. Listen today at 5 p.m. to Conversations from the World Cafe. The North Carolina band Sylvan Esso's latest album was recorded between a massive flooding on the East Coast and wildfires in the Southwest. Coming up, Nick Sanborn and Amelia Meath of Sylvan Esso join Conversations from the World Cafe to talk about juggling disaster, humor, and experimentation on their new album, Owl Infinity. Here's a singer known for his retro-rooted sound in rock and rhythm and blues music of the 1950s. It's J.D. McPherson with Northside Gal on Highway 3.

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Selwyn Birchwood with the Church of Electric Swamp, Funk, and Blues on Highway 309, where you never know what you're going to hear, but it will be good. This week on Wait Wait Don't Tell Me, we'll hear from panelists Negan Farside, Peter Groves, and first-timer Sereni Werasekura. Plus, comedian Leslie Jones talks about her new HGTV series, Roast My Rental, and plays Not My Job. Join Peter Sagal and Alzo Slate as they flip this week's news on Wait Wait Don't Tell Me, the news quiz from NPR. Here's Backyard Tire Fire with Little Wren on Highway 309.

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0: Kurt Vile with Chance to Bleed, and you're traveling Highway 309. I'm your host, Terrence Jones, on this beautiful Saturday. Coming up later, we've got music from O97s and Booker T. Jones. Listen today at 5 p.m. to Conversations from the World Cafe. The North Carolina band Sylvan Esso's latest album was recorded between massive flooding on the East Coast and wildfires in the Southwest. Coming up, Nick Sanborn and Amelia Meath of Sylvan Esso join Conversations from the World Cafe to talk about juggling disaster, humor, and experimentation on their new album, Our Infinity. Next up, Cassandra Jenkins with Hard Drive on Highway 309.
1: To nature, we lose our spirit, our humanity, our sense of self.
2: A security guard stopped me to offer an overview on phenomenal nature. She said sculpture is not just formed from penetration. You see, men have lost touch with the feminine. And with her pink lipstick and her queen's accent, she went on for a while about our president.

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0: As we were speaking, her daughter, now a fourth grader, came bouncing into the room, wearing a pale blue ball cap and socks with hearts stitched on them.
1: You want to be a scientist when you grow up?
2: Or an astronaut.
0: As we leave, we pass S's daughter on the sidewalk, a typical 9-year-old, smiling and chatting with one of her classmates. Tom Bowman, NPR News.
3: NPR's Gabriel Sanchez produced this story. 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
4: Today's high school students were born more than a half decade after 9/11, but they can still feel some effects today. That's among the stories you heard this week on WGLT. I'm Jason Zahler with News and Review. Klaus Lindley is a senior at Normal West High School. Lindley says in civics class, students learned about how volatility in the Middle East since 9/11 affects gas prices.
5: And how those skyrocketed, and then they lowered when we got out of the Middle East, and now they're going back up.
4: Lindley's class also learned constitutional powers, like declaring war through the response to 9/11. The town of Normal fire chief says a lot has changed in how firefighters operate after the 9/11 attacks a quarter century ago. Mick Humer says that day fostered a renewed emphasis on fire safety in high-rise buildings, like Illinois State University's Watterson Towers dorm.
6: Just the training that we do in the high-rises now compared to what we did. Like I say, we did it before, but I think we do it with a little different emphasis now.
4: The department held a brief ceremony with a moment of silence to commemorate the attacks. Governor J.B. Pritzker says he won't abandon the Logan Correctional Center site as the women's prison 30 miles southwest of Bloomington prepares to close. Pritzker defends the state's decision to relocate the prison in Lincoln to Crest Hill near Joliet. He says he'll work with Lincoln and Logan County officials over the next 5 years to redevelop the site.
7: There is a time period here where we'll be looking to figure out what the next step is for that facility and the opportunities there are to bring businesses into Lincoln.
4: Pritzker's administration has allocated $300 million to remediate state-owned properties left to languish. The new head of the Bloomington Normal Area Economic Development Council promises robust communication between the council and the city of Bloomington and town of Normal. Tyler Cravens is addressing past critiques of the organization. That includes concerns the council duplicates some city and town community development efforts.
8: Anyone can reach out to us, and if it's more in the wheelhouse of a different partner, then so be it. Those organizations will also refer people over to us to make sure that we're each doing what we're best equipped to do.
4: Cravens says the Economic Development Council still has a role to play in business retention and expansion. The town of Normal will spend $1.2 million to replace the aging Constitution Trail Bridge over Linden Street. Inspections raised concerns, and the town decided replacing it is more sustainable than a repair job. Construction will start in the spring and last 6 to 8 months. The federal government is giving the Central Illinois Regional Airport a $12 million grant for the second phase of its runway rehabilitation project. That includes pavement reconstruction and rehabilitation, along with installation of new lights, signs, and cabling. The Bloomington Election Commission has named a new executive director, weeks before early voting begins in the general election. Will Nesbitt, the former executive director of the Danville Election Commission, has been appointed to replace Luke Stremlaw, who died last October. Students say they are impressed with the new ISU College of Engineering building on GE Road in Bloomington. State and local leaders attended a dedication ceremony for the renovated space ISU purchased from Country Financial. Sophomore general engineering student Claudia Godowski says the 28-acre site provides much more space than what was available last year at Williams Hall on campus.
9: We have actual dedicated classrooms to specific classes such as circuits and other things like statics, for example. So I think that that's a significant improvement compared to last year.
4: There are still only freshmen and sophomore students, but the two-story complex will fit up to 700 students comfortably. Unit 5's superintendent says the phone policy implemented last school year is working well. Kristen Weichel says teachers tell her the silent and away policy during class time is helping to limit distractions.
10: Because kids came in knowing what the rules are, and so it was much easier to start the year and review those expectations with them than maybe what it was a year ago.
4: When the board first implemented the policy, several teachers told the school board it didn't go far enough. An educator and activist in Bloomington is being remembered as a warrior for civil liberties. Bob Sutherland died at age 88. Sutherland taught creative writing and linguistics at Illinois State University. He worked on many social causes, including the rights of farm workers and helping to form a committee to monitor conditions at the McLean County Jail. Sutherland also served as president of the local ACLU chapter and was a founding member of the AIDS Task Force in the 1980s. You can find more on all of these stories at WGLT.org. I'm Jason Zahler.
2: 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I'm Courtney Conroy. Hang around another 15 minutes to catch conversations from the World Cafe. The Humane Society of Central Illinois will hold their annual garage sale fundraiser on September 17th from 1 to 7 p.m. and September 18th from 9 a.m. to 2 p.m. at the Moose Lodge. Donations of home goods, decor, kitchenware, books, and more are welcome. 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
11: I'm Linda Kenyon with these headlines. Diesel prices in the U.S. have hit another record, soaring past $6 a gallon on average, as Washington's war with Iran disrupts the world's flow of oil. The national average of nearly $6.16, according to AAA, is up from $5.85 last week. Russian President Vladimir Putin, speaking at the BRICS summit in India, denies Russia poses any threat to Europe. He also warned sending European troops into Ukraine would mean direct conflict with Russia. The summit brings together 11 emerging markets, including Brazil, China, Egypt, and Ethiopia. Meanwhile, Russian strikes have killed 8 civilians and wounded dozens more in Ukraine. I'm Linda Kenyon, NPR News.

0: Man, 20 teens hit differently. Out of the Twin Cities, that's Polisa with Wandering Star. Also, Fantagram with Blackout Days and Gooey from Glass Animals. Coming up, we sit down with Sylvanesso to talk about their new record, Ow Infinity, and you'll hear some of the music from it. It's coming up next on World Cafe.
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0: From NPR, this is World Cafe. Hey, I'm Stephen Kaleo. Sometimes you can't help but laugh, even when, especially when, times are tough. For Amelia Meath and Nick Sanborn, the duo of Sylvanesso, humor became increasingly important to the band's DNA over the years, especially in the wake of two different natural disasters disrupting their recording process. Today, Nick and Amelia join us to talk about how humor, community, and experimentation shaped their latest album, Ow Infinity, a curious title that Meath explains is a promise, a dream, a decision to continue living despite the fact we continue being hurt. A lot to unpack there. We'll find out what that looks and sounds like in action, plus plenty of laughter. This session brought a huge smile to my face, and it gets underway right now with the song Sledge, Sylvanesso on World Cafe.

0: Catch the fever. Catch yourself hot slob. It's Silvanesso here on World Cafe, having a lot of fun with Nick and Amelia. I'm Kaleo. The new album is available now. It is called Out Infinity. Nick Sanborn, Amelia Meath, always a pleasure. Come back and see us whenever you want. Thanks for being here, Kaleo.
1: Thank you so much for having us.
2: Yeah.
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4: 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The open event will be held on September 26th from 7 to 8:30 p.m. More info is on the Dances of Universal Peace Facebook page. 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
0: Well, that was fun. Welcome back to World Cafe. I'm Kaleo. Once again, thanks to Nick and Amelia from Silvanesso. Out Infinity, out now. One of my favorite records of the year. Hat tip to our producer, Miguel Perez, for his work on the session and video of that session up at worldcafe.org, or just find us on YouTube and subscribe. Back into music with Role Model. Here's High Hopes 3000.

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1: 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When unsung heroes do great things, WGLT shares their stories. From downtown to uptown and across McLean County, WGLT reporters who live in this community report on the stories that matter to you. 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
4: 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I'm going to let him introduce himself.
5: Malcolm's here. That's me, Malcolm Mac Miller. Patrick, you look really nice, man.
0: The show was hosted by The Internet, an R&B, hip-hop, jazz collective based in Los Angeles.
6: Yeah. What are your goals?
7: That's
5: real. I feel like there's the one goal that's like the always up here, which is just to continue to try and get better and push further. That's like the main thing. So if I feel like I beat the last thing just from a creative place, then I feel good about it. But I want to make something that stands the test of time. And it doesn't necessarily have to be the biggest thing.
3: This will be one of Mac Miller's last interviews. And it was fitting that it was with his friends, The Internet. Their musical collaboration, it went back years, and they had been the backing band for Mac's 2013 Space Migration Tour. And by 2018, it was still going. One of the members of the group, Steve Lacy, co-produced the track Jet Fuel on Mac Miller's Swimming, which had just come out. Okay.

0: That was Steve Lacy's track, Nice Shoes. Now let's go back in time a bit and take a listen to the internet's Tiny Desk concert from 2015, starting off with the track, Get Away.
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9 times out of 10 I get it wrong. That's why I wrote this song. Tell myself to hold on. I can feel my fingers slipping. I'll be gone. Do you want it all if it's all mediocre? Staring at the wall in a wall full of posters. Looking in my dreams, who I wanna be. I guess you gotta see it to believe.

0: That was Mac Miller at the Tiny Desk. What we just heard was 2009. They also played What's the Use and Small Worlds.
1: Bobby, you produced that show along with Morgan Noel Smith. Josh Rogerson was the audio engineer.
0: And that does it for our Mac Miller tribute. Thank you to everyone who has shown this Tiny Desk love over the years. Thank you to Mac's family. Thank you to my guy Nick over at Orienteer for bringing Mac and bringing that special show to us. And more importantly, thank you, Mac, for the music you left behind. We miss you, bro.
1: 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Lars Gottrich is our editor, and Neil Tivalt is our technical director. Saraya Mohammed is the executive producer of NPR Music, and Sonali Mehta is executive director. Our theme was composed by Kaylin Ellis.
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7: You're now on Highway 309, Central Illinois' guide for discovering new and significant artists in rock, blues, roots, folk, and then some. On Highway 309, you'll hear Adia Victoria, the Beatles, and Kate the Elephant. On Highway 309, you'll hear Billie Eilish, The National, and Fleetwood Mac. On Highway 309, you'll hear Leon Bridges, Stevie Wonder, and 10,000 Maniacs. Wilco.